The Grateful Dead there, very early Grateful Dead, from the Fillmore Auditorium in San Francisco, July 3rd, 1966. They'd been together about 14 months at that point. That was Cold Rain and Snow. Jack White back there from his new album Frozen Charlotte doing Neighbors Blues. He put on a great show at Iron Blossom. Hope you were there to witness that. That was a great festival. Had a good time at that one. Both days. Stones back there. I really like that live version of You Can't Always Get What You Want. That was from Forest National Arena in Brussels on October 17th, 1973. I think you can find that on the Brussels Affair album and also on the Goat's Head Soup Deluxe Edition. Leo Kottke and Mike Gordon back there from their 2020 album Noon doing Sheets. And we started that set with the Howlin' Brothers from their Sun Studio Session EP of 2013. That was Till I Find You. Thanks for finding me tonight. I'm Tony Jordan. This is Handful of Brains. We're here every Tuesday night from 7 to 9 p.m. playing an eclectic mix of music for you. I hope you're enjoying your evening. Check out Alley Oop's Noldy Oldies every other Saturday from 11 a.m. to 1 p.m. It's a grand tour hosted by Gene Pembleton of the British Breakfast through the best in buried treasure and bubbling under oldies from 1955 to 1975, featuring shout-outs to Richmond DJs of old. Alley Oop is a multi-genre Atomic Age AM experience. That's Alley Oop's Noldy Oldies every other Saturday from 11 a.m. to 1 p.m. White Denim coming to Richmond Music Hall on Monday, October 5th. This coming Monday, Arc Iris is opening for them. And I got a pair of tickets to give away to that show. Call me now at 804-649-9737. We will take the first caller to win those tickets to see White Denim with Arc Iris, Monday, October 5th, Richmond Music Hall. Number to call, 804-649-9737. Call now. Let's listen to some White Denim from their new album, 13. This is Chew Nails, featuring Costa G and Loud Forest. Again, call now, 804-649-9737 to win a pair of tickets to see White Denim with Arc Iris on Monday, October 5th, at Richmond Music Hall.

Congratulations to James. He picked up the tickets to see White Denim with Arc Iris this Monday night at Richmond Music Hall. Should be a good show. I might hit that one up too. Right now, let's hear something from the opener, Arc Iris. This is Money Gnomes from 2018's Icon of Ego album on WRAR.

Steve Miller Band. That's The Steak from 1977's Book of Dreams. For that, Arc Iris doing Money Gnomes. And White Denim with Chew Nails featuring Costa G and Loud Forest again. White Denim with Arc Iris going to be at Richmond Music Hall this Monday night, October 5th. Congratulations to James, who picked up the tickets to see them. I'm Tony Jordan. This is Handful of Brains. We're here every Tuesday night from 7 to 9 p.m. playing an eclectic mix of music for you on WRIR, your community radio station. Coming up after me tonight, I think it's Kaleidoscope Soul, hosted by David Rogers. The best of soul from the quiet storm to the modern day. That's Kaleidoscope Soul tonight from 9 to 11 p.m. At 11 o'clock, it's Punk's Not Dead. Punk from yesterday, today, and maybe even tomorrow. That's tonight from 11 p.m. to 1 a.m. And then at 1 a.m., it's Frequency, our encore airing of Frequency, where the underground meets the airwaves. House, drum and bass, breakbeats, and more since 2005. Its regular time is Saturday from 9 p.m. to 11 p.m., but we like it so much we play it again on Wednesday nights from 1 a.m. to 3 a.m. Check that all out. If you want to listen to those shows later, go to WRAR.org, go to schedule, click on the show, and you'll find some past shows on there to listen to if the DJ has been doing their job and the website's working correctly. What do we got next? The Sonics from 1965. This is The Witch on WRAR.

They Might Be Giants. 1990's Flood album, that was Dead. Turin Breaks before that, doing the Rolling Stones' Moonlight Mile. And we started that set with the Sonics from 1965 doing The Witch. It is the witching season, isn't it? Getting ready for Halloween. Trying to figure out what I'm going to be for this Halloween party. Still working on it. You know, it's tough because it's going to be outside, so you have to kind of get something that will be warm as well. So, and all the ones I've been coming up with have been wearing shorts and stuff. So it's, I don't know how I'm going to pull this off. So anyway, we'll figure it out. We'll figure it out. I'm Tony Jordan, by the way. This is Handful of Brains. Thanks for joining me tonight on WRIR. Hey, drivers, have you ever noticed that little lever to the right, to the left of your steering wheel and wondering what it does? Well, guess what? It's not just for decoration. Using your turn signal lets other drivers know what you're planning to do. It's not just the polite thing to do, it's the law, and it's a lot less trouble than sorting out a car crash. So when you get behind the wheel, don't drink and drive, always fasten your seatbelt, and always remember to use your turn signal. It's one of my favorite PSAs because it's kind of snarky, plus it's a pet peeve of mine. I honked at somebody today because they did not use their turn signal when they were turning, so I'm that guy, yep, that's me. What do we got coming up? Lee Scratch Perry, the Cow Thief Skank on WRIR.

Yeah, that's all we're saying. Give peace a chance. Maybe for once. John Lennon there, of course. D'Angelo and the Vanguard back there doing Prayer from 2014's Black Messiah album. And we started that set with Lee Scratch Perry doing the Cow Thief Skank. I'm Tony Jordan. This is Handful of Brains. We're here every Tuesday from 7 to 9 p.m. playing an eclectic mix of music for you. Thanks for joining me tonight here on WRIR, your community radio station. Chuck in the weather. Tonight, patchy fog after 4 a.m. Otherwise, partly cloudy, low around 61. Tomorrow, patchy fog before 9 a.m. Otherwise, mostly sunny, high near 85. And tomorrow night, mostly cloudy, low 63. Looking ahead to the weekend, Saturday, chance of showers after 2 p.m. 40% chance of showers, that is, after 2 p.m. Partly sunny, high near 78. And Sunday, 70% chance of showers, otherwise mostly cloudy, high near 72. It is 70 degrees and overcast down in Shaco Bottom at WRIR Studios right now. Up next, Nichelle Colvin, a song called Leave That Key from her 2019 album,

with today. We're going to look at it as Kaleidoscope Soul Radio, bringing old soul and new soul and everything in between. Getting into the first block of the show, that last track was Woe by Snow Allegra. Before that, we had Rock the Boat by Aaliyah. And I started the show off with I Get Lonely by Jamie Jackson. Coming up, we have Blind Caldwell, Jamiroquai Right Now. This is Sade with

0: took me out of stage, and this is Kaleidoscope Soul Radio on WRIRLP 97.3 FM Richmond. Finishing up the first block of the show, that last track was You Belong to Me by Bobby Caldwell. Before that, we had Space Cowboy by Jamiroquai, and I started the block off with Your Love is King by Sade. Before we get into some more music, we have a few quick messages.
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0: 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We have Miles, Greek, Ray Lozano,

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Let me come suffering, cause I'm the one behind bars. You're the one to set the bar. You've been drinking at the bar. I'm the one who's suffering. I'm the one, I'm the one.

Alexander Ray Lozano. Before that, we had hit me up by Greek. Before that, we had Advantage by Miles. And I started the block off with Pass by Shenander. Coming up, Born Your Soul, Tierce Martin. Tall Black Guy, Kenny Keys. Right now, this is Lucky Day.

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Soul here coming up. We have Marvin Gaye, Four Tops, Otis Redding. Right now, this is the Isley Brothers with Put a Love in Your Heart.

part of the block off was for the love of you, parts one and two by the Heiser Brothers. Coming up, we have Chet Baker, the Ahmad Jamal Trio. Right now, this is Otis Redding with Cigarettes and Coffee.

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Finishing up the whole soul block, that last track was I Love Music by the Mod Jamal Trio. Before that, we had I Fall in Love Too Easily by Chet Baker, and I started the block off with Cigarettes and Coffee by Otis Redding. Before we get into some more music,

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Hello. Trying to hear myself in these headphones, and the headphone jack got messed up. So I don't know what's going on. Anyhow, I guess we're starting the show early tonight. My name is DJ Kino, and I sound very, very distorted in these headphones. DJ Table Scraps, his puppy is having... I'm going to take these headphones off. DJ Table Scraps, his puppy is having surgery or had surgery today, so he is home taking care of his mutt. And sorry if I called your... sorry, Eric, if I called your dog a mutt. She's a sweetie. Anyhow, so I'm covering for him. And yes, this is a special edition of Punk's Not Dead, hosted by me, DJ Kino from Dog Germs. And we're doing a post-Punk's Not Dead edition of the show tonight. And let's get it going. We're going to kick it off, get the show going. We'll start out with what I, in my opinion, consider the defining band for post-punk, Killing Joke. This is my favorite song by Killing Joke. The song is called Tension. This goes back to 1981's What's This For? This was their first album. It was put out on EG Polydor Records. And it's 11 o'clock. You're listening to WRIRLP 97.3 FM Richmond. This is Punk's Not Dead, Dog Germs edition of Post-Punk's Not Dead. This is WRIR. Let's get the show going.

All right, we are back to, well, we're taking a break. We're well into this edition of Punk's Not Dead, the Dog Dreams edition of Post-Punk's Not Dead. And we have something for DJ Table Scraps, who's taking care of his puppy, who had surgery earlier today. So we wish his pup a quick and fast, speedy recovery. And but yeah, I'm in here talking about post-punk. And so we're well in here, well, 20 minutes into the show. And I start out with what I consider the defining band for post-punk, Killing Joke. There's three, in my opinion, and this is not fact. This, you know, even this whole topic, what is post-punk? You know, that question will never be answered, I think. But I think it depends on where you're coming from. Where my show, I, you know, I'm coming from like a industrial and goth kind of thing. So my post-punk, what I think of post-punk is going to lead more towards that direction. If you're like coming from like old school punk, Ramones, you know, Sex Pistols, the more hardcore, and I don't know how to word it, but not necessarily hardcore, but more of a rock-oriented version of post-punk is going to be your perspective. If you like pop music and disco, then maybe more like something. Even I've heard the Police described as post-punk. I mean, they're 80s pop for the most part, but they're rock, but there's still the big, strong pop element to them. So anyhow, of course, so and I'm going to play it. And the way I'm kind of doing the show, I'm kind of, the first hour is going to be 20th century post-punk, and the second hour is going to be newer bands, like kind of like a 21st century post-punk. I am omitting, and I, even though these are post-punk bands, like the bands like The Killers, Strokes, Franz Ferdinand, who I love, and are post-punk, but they are a little too polished, I think, for kind of where I'm coming from with this. So I'm omitting bands like that, and I'm playing more, dare I say, underground modern post-punk bands. Anyhow, that's kind of where I'm coming from. But so far, I played for Killing Joke, Tension, which is my favorite song by them, followed up by Bauhaus, which is pretty much the song that started goth as a genre. I mean, goth was influenced long before Bauhaus, but as a genre where it kind of got labeled. It kind of started with that song, Bela Lugosi's Dead, from 1979. Of course, the version I'm playing comes from a compilation that was put on Beggar's Banquet back in 1986. And then I played you Public Image Limited, who is coming to town that will be playing here in Richmond next week. But, yeah, if you're coming from more of a punk rock background, then stuff like Public Image Limited and, like, the band I'm about to play for you next, Magazine, is that's going to be kind of what you think of post-punk, I'm guessing. Not to put words in your mouth, but that's kind of what I'm thinking. But I did play Public Image Limited. You heard Chant, the live version from Paris in Spring, put out in 1979 on Virgin Records. And then you just heard Joy Division, Isolation, from Closer, put out back in 1980 on Factory Records. And Joy Division, of course, you know, after the passing of Ian Curtis, became New Order, which was more kind of a dance-oriented, new wavy kind of version of post-punk. So, like I said, what is post-punk? You know, it's kind of like, you know, it's a question that will never be answered. But anyhow, we're going to try and just enjoy what I think is post-punk. In fact, the next song I'm going to play for you is Magazine. But first, in summer storms, spring showers, or autumn drizzles, there are a number of things you can do to be a safer driver on wet roads. Here are a few. Slow down and triple your following distance. Visibility is worsened in the rain, and stopping distances are longer on the wet pavement. Don't be SUV overconfident. Remember, your large four-wheel drive vehicle is not immune from hydroplaning. Avoid high water areas and large puddles. Don't try to cross water that's more than an inch deep. It does not make much. It does not take much water to stall your engine or cause loss of control. Keep in mind, you can't see the bottom of the puddle. All right, so let's continue on with this edition of Punk's Not Dead, Dog Germs Post-Punk's Not Dead edition. And I'm sorry if I sound weird because I have no headphones in here. The headphone jack stopped working. So hopefully I'm not screaming in your ear. I'm gonna let the music scream in your ear. I don't want my voice screaming in your ear. You want the tunes screaming in your ear. Anyhow, so this is a band, you know, Magazine. This came out. This song I played for you came out in 1978 from their album Real Life on Virgin. So The Light Pours Out of Me, and this song was a big influence on. That was the point I was gonna make. The three bands I think were most influential. Black Sabbath, of course, influenced everybody, whether you're into alternative, metal, grunge, punk, Black Sabbath, Led Zeppelin as well. I hesitate to say that, but because I'm not a huge Zeppelin fan, but I will acknowledge their influence. And then Killing Joke. Killing Joke also influenced the metal guys, like Metallica covered Killing Joke. Nirvana ripped off Killing Joke, and they admittedly ripped off Killing Joke.
Ministry, Nine Inch Nails, all influenced by Killing Joke. Jane's Addiction, you know. Those are, in my opinion, the three most important bands, aside from, like, Elvis and the Beatles, who kind of, and Chuck Berry, who started rock and roll. But that's a whole nother discussion. Anyhow, so anyhow, this is, like I said, this is my take on post-punk. This is Magazine, The Light Pours Out of Me, from Real Life, going back to 1978. This is Punk's Not Dead, the Dog Germs edition of Post-Punk's Not Dead, here on WRIR.

0: 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Together we host Neighborhood Wide Web, a show proving that local isn't just a word for the physical realm, showcasing artists from your local internet communities every Thursday night from at least 1 to 3 in the morning. 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
1: All right, you're still listening to this Dog Germs edition of Punk's Not Dead, titled Post Punk's Not Dead. And I'm in here, and I'm playing you some tunes that I consider to be post-punk. And, yeah, I'm kind of dividing up the show. The first hour, like I said, is 20th century post-punk bands. And the second hour is going to be 21st century post-punk bands, omitting post-punk, what's considered post-punk revival. Like, you know, the mainstream ones, like The Killers, you know, Franz Ferdinand, those bands, who I do like, but I'm going to stick to the more underground stuff, the less polished stuff, because I think that's the best post-punk stuff. You know, that's my opinion. Anyhow, so what did I just play for you in that last set? You heard Susie and the Banshees with Dazzle. That is my favorite Susie song. I forget which album it came from. The version I have is from Twice Upon a Time, the singles. It's a collection that came out in 1992 on Geffen Records. For that, you hear New Model Army with Great Expectations, the Kid Jensen BBC session from Vengeance, the whole story, 1980 to 1984, put out in 2012 on Ear Music. The Cure before that with Killing an Arab from Staring at the Sea of the Singles, put out in 1986 on Elektra. Originally, it was put out in 79, I think. And see, we saw that set with Magazine, The Light Pours Out of Me, from Real Life, going back to 1978 Virgin Records. And is it any surprise that all the bands I've played so far are British? No, it's no surprise. I mean, you can argue who started punk. I mean, the Ramones came out first. They were American, but it really exploded with the Sex Pistols and the Clash. So it's no surprise that post-punk started in Britain or England or the British, Great Britain, the whole area over there. So yeah, no surprise there. Anyhow, we're gonna keep this going. I got 16 minutes left of this first hour, and so many legacy type bands I wanted to play. I'm not gonna get to them all, but we're gonna try. And then second hour, we're gonna start with 21st century post punk. But here's The Fall. This is Pearl Art Threat live. This is from the Slate's live EP, going back to 1981 on Bella Union. This is Punk's Not Dead. I'm DJ Kino from Dog Germs, and this is WRIR.

All right, you're listening to Punk's Not Dead. I'm DJ Kino. This is a special Dog Germs edition of Post Punk's Not Dead, called Post Punk's Not Dead. Sorry, talking in this mic without headphones on is kind of disorienting. I don't know why, but it just is. Anyhow, it's midnight. You're listening to WRIRLP 97.3 FM Richmond. We just finished the first hour of the show, which was all 20th century post-punk bands. You just heard of the Chameleons with Heaven, Live from the Edge. That was put out back in 2022 on Metropolis Records. I think it was recorded much, much, much earlier. Before the Chameleons, you heard Gang of Four with Where the Nightingale Sings, Live in the Moment, released in 2016 on Metropolis Records. Once again, well, live, but not super, super old recording, but still legendary band as well. Before Gang of Four, you heard The Fall with Pearl Art Threat live from the Slate EP, going back to 1981 on Belly Union. And let's see, we start out that set with, did we start with The Fall or did we start out with Susie and the Banshees? I can't remember. Anyway, I did play you Susie. You heard Dazzle from Twice Upon a Time, the singles, going back to originally from the 80s, but from the 1992 compilation, Twice Upon a Time, the singles, which was put out on Geffen Records. All right, we're going to kick off the second hour of Punk's Not Dead with newer 21st century post-punk bands. And like I said, I'm omitting really polished post-punk revival bands like The Strokes, The Killers, Franz Ferdinand, Hot Hot Heat, bands like that, who I do love. I think those bands are great, and I think they are true post-punk bands, but they are very

mainstream, and they are very polished sounding, and I'm kind of going for the less polished, more underground kind of thing on the for this 21st century dig into post-punk. So we're going to start out with a band called Actors, which I have not seen yet. They've played here in Richmond twice, maybe even three times. I missed them every time. Shame on me. But next time they come around, I'm not going to miss them. Anyhow, the song I got for you here, this one's called Love You More. This has come from Artifact Records compilation called Artifact Records Presents Post-Punk 2021. This was put out in 2021 on Artifact Records. And let's get the second hour of the show going. This is WRIR.

All right, you're listening to Punk's Not Dead here on WRIR. I'm DJ Kino, normally I host Dog Germs, which I'll be doing next week on Tuesday night at the same time. But right now I'm hosting Punk's Not Dead. This is a special Dog Germs edition of Punk's Not Dead called Post-Punk's Not Dead. And yeah, we're in the second hour where I'm exploring 21st century post-punk bands. First hour it was all 20th century bands. But yeah, so you just heard The Foreign Resort with Tide from their album Scattered and Buried, going back to 2013 on AFT Music Records. Before that, you heard Editors with Silence from their album EBM, put out in 2022 on Play It Again, Sam. The Search Did Talk from their album Indulgence, put out in 2024 on Aneos Records. And we started out the second hour of the show here with Actors Doing Love You More from the Artifact Records compilation. Artifact Records presents Post-Punk 2021, put out in 2021 on Artifact Records. And yeah, so just thinking about this shit, like, all the bands I played in the first hour, I mean, I barely scratched the surface of band. I mean, I had Ministry lined up, Jane's Addiction, Faith No More, like, because I consider the first two Faith No More albums with Chuck Mosley are kind of post-punk. There is kind of elements of where they were headed, but for the most part, they are post-punk albums. I was going to play some Pixies, Adam and the Ants. I was going to play, Devo, all sorts of stuff that I think qualifies as post-punk, but it was 1 hour. Same what's going on. The same thing is happening here on the second hour. I mean, I'm not going to get to all the bands that all the albums I brought along with me. I always overprepare for a show, and I certainly did that tonight. But we're going to do the best we can. What other point was I going to make here? I'll remember it as soon as I turn the microphone off. Anyhow, we're going to keep going here with the music. But first, the National Weather Service is part of NOAA, that's N-O-A-A, the National Oceanic and Atmospheric Administration. It provides extensive information to the public about weather, air quality, current aviation and marine forecasts, long-term predictions, and storm warnings. You can find all this information and more, including satellite images, on their website, www.weather.gov. Yeah, I know the point I was going to make. So in this second hour show, I was going to even play some local post-punk bands, like particularly Canary of Canary, Lemaire Vipère, and what was the other one I brought along? I can't remember. Anyhow, but I think I'm going to stick with bands that aren't local because, other DJs play them. I've played them. But as you notice, the second hour, as we're getting into 21st century post-punk, it's not all British stuff anymore. In fact, this next band is from it's a Dutch band called Fertile Reality. I've been listening to a lot of ambient music lately, but the two albums I have from Fertile Reality, I've been sticking them in there in between this ambient stuff I've been listening to and just enjoying it. So I'm going to play a track two off their album Wax and Wane, which was put out in 2010 on BM Raw Records. The song is called Free Range. And yeah, you are listening to not Dog Germs, you're listening to Punk's Not Dead. I am Tommy, or DJ Kino from Dog Germs, and I'm in here substituting for DJ Table Scraps, who's taking care of his pup who had surgery today, wishing the pup a quick and speedy recovery. So anyhow, here's Fertile Reality, Free Range from their album Wax and Wane. This is Punk's Not Dead here on WRIR.

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1: All right, you're listening to Punk's Not Dead. I'm DJ Kino, normally host Dog Germs, which I will be doing 1 week from tonight here in the studio. I bring you like new music, new industrial, new goth, new post-punk, new synth-pop, electronic, you know, ambient, all sorts of cool stuff. Anyhow, tonight I'm subbing for DJ Table Scraps, who is taking care of his pup. I'm in here. I've got under 19 minutes left of the show. I'm finishing up with the second hour of the show. Here's been all 21st century post-punk bands. You just heard Emerald Park with We Wasted Our Memories. That was a single they put out back in 2023 on Smargod Records. Before that, you heard the same voice twice. You heard Fernando's Eyes, which is the solo project of Fernando Honorato from the band Principe Valiente. His solo band is called Fernando's Eyes. I played you the song Center of Your World. That was a single put out last year on Aneos Records. And before Fernando's Eyes, you heard his main band, Principe Valiente. The song is called Abandoned Car. That is from their album In This Light, which came out 2 years ago on Metropolis Records. And we start out that set with Fertile Reality, the song Free Range from their 2010 album Wax and Wane, which was put out on BM Raw Records. And like I said, I've got now under 18 minutes left to show, so I'm going to play as many more as I can. This is a band called Ice Age. I know a lot of people here at WR have been fans of this band. They played here in Richmond a couple times. Once again, I didn't see them due to financial issues, or who knows why I didn't go. Anyhow, this song is called Lockdown Blues. This is going back to a kind of a compilation called Shake the Feeling, Outtakes and Rarities from 2015 to 2021. This was put out in 2022 on Mexican Summer. This is Ice Age here on Punk's Not Dead, WRIR. And let me make sure I pick the right player. There we go.

All right, you have been listening to Punk's Not Dead here on WRIR. I'm DJ Kino, and I just played you Twin Machine with Colder Than Hell, going back to 2013, their album Tomorrow That Never Was, put out on AF Music Records. Before that, you heard Golden Apes doing Interference from their album Kazbek, which was put out 2019 on Aeneas Records. Ice Age did a Lockdown Blues, going from their compilation Shake the Feeling, Outtakes and Rarities 2015 to 2021, put out 2022 on Mexican Summer. Thank you for listening to this edition of Punk's Not Dead, my Dog Germs edition, Dog Germs version of Post Punk's Not Dead. I've got one more song left for you, and how to tie it all off with a bow with a new project featuring legendary artists from the post punk genre. Back in 2023, Lowell Tolhurst, Budgie, and Jackknife Lee put

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I want to thank you for tuning in tonight. 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
0: No city-sanctioned murals. And no WRIR. 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

0: another level. That what you're doing is that
1: Yeah, I'm lounging. I got my man Donald Burns on the horn. I want to give a big shout out to my little man Nico. He's 2 years old. He's away visiting his grandma's, but I miss him dearly.

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Many legacies of brothers who get busy, and I do it fluid till the suckers get dizzy. Saying peace to the Blackbirds, 125th Street, and check the flow that's unique.

0: classical music.
1: Peace to the pioneers, but I gotta try and clear my throat. 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

the DJ's up there, he's not really doing nothing. 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And basically what we do is press up instrumental tracks to everything we do, because when rap started with what they did was, which was so ingenious, was to create a whole form of urban style music from just two turntables and two records and a microphone.

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I finished my Ready Hills breakfast blend, and it is going to be a rainy one outside this morning, so do not leave the house without that umbrella, that raincoat, that poncho, because you're going to need to stay dry so we can avoid any kind of sickly energy, because Halloween is around the corner, balls are around the corner, and things are about to start turning orange, red, yellow. Things are about to start changing. Are we here for everyone's been crying and waiting for fall? But guess what? It's on its way. Stick around. We got some awesome music to listen to, some funny questions to listen to, some topics to go over. 97.3 FM Richmond Radio, Link T1.

We started off the show with my theme song for the show.

0: Good morning, freshmen. We are here with our first question of the morning, and the question is, do you always leave people on red? And this is from a confessions link that we posted. So low-key, when they're asking, do you always leave people on red, who you out here leaving on red, Mel?
1: I don't purposely leave people on red, but I have, like, recently because I forget to respond, or I leave, so it's not like I leave people on red. Mm-hmm. Or if I'm being a little petty-patty, I will do it to certain people that deserve it, but I try to always respond to people.
0: Mm-hmm. I definitely leave people on red by accident. It's never on purpose for me. But if I do leave someone on red, it is because I am making an emotionally wise choice for the benefit of both of us.
1: Yes, self-care is important.
0: Yes, exactly.
1: Sometimes you can't be responding to these folks out here with their foolishness. But
0: I'm definitely an accidental bridge burner, so you know, you can respond with silence sometimes.
1: Yes, I am not an accidental bridge burner. I need to do...
0: You do it purposefully.
1: Sometimes you have to burn a bridge to build a new one.
0: Just a little bit. Just a little tar, a little like...
1: Yes. A little char.
0: To the foundation.
1: Yep.
0: But yeah, like honestly, I will leave people on red on apps like Jack and Grindr though.
1: Yeah.
0: Just because a lot goes on there.
1: Oh, they all on red because that Facebook dating, I just get overwhelmed and don't respond.
0: When it comes to straight dating apps too, a lot of people leave people on red.
1: Yeah.
0: Okay.
1: But like with Bumble, it's the opposite, so the female has to respond. I think it's more when the men have to do the more pursuit, they get left on red more.
0: Yeah, I feel like Bumble, for me at least, like, we'll speak and then it'll just be like ghost. Like, I'm not about to carry a conversation.
1: Yeah.
0: Yeah, I don't know if that's a gift for a lot of guys.
1: No.
0: But a lot of people are, like, better in person.
1: And then some people, like, when you don't respond, they get an attitude like, how dare you treat me like that? I'm like, I don't even know you don't.
0: You get left on red.
1: It depends on the person.
0: I mean, you guys say. None of my friends better leave me on red.
1: Right.
0: Like, my friend Andrew, I literally, hold on, let me take off. Sorry. My friend Andrew, I'm trying to place an order with him through his job for some chicken wings for my camping trip. And it's been 2 business days. I'm about to write a letter to the company and be like, do not look at me, my best friend. I'm about to write a letter to the company and be like, do not promote this sir because he is putting out money from y'all. Like, I'm trying to order a platter and he is not getting back to me.
1: That's hilarious.
0: So y'all get mad when I get left over.
1: I just
0: I know it's not intentional. You said what?
1: I just thought about him. I was gonna ask you how he was doing.
0: He's doing good. But we're not about to give him a shot on this radio show. 97.3 FM video.

Until Zeus don't let them yet. After that, you heard Double Mama with their song called That. Up next, you have Aaliyah with Loose Rap. 97.3 FM, which we're ready to link to you on the mic.

Thank you.

0: glad to never seen before. Which we are back, and the next question is... the next question is, how do you get over someone?
1: I think it's just time.
0: Mm-hmm, for sure.
1: Because, time goes on. Yeah, however long you dealt with somebody.
0: Time is
1: and, like, it depends on what they did, right? Like,
0: yeah.
1: If I, if they did something grimy, I would say it would take me, like, not... I'd be like, how dare you? I gave you my time and my energy, and then I'd be upset for a minute, and like a couple of days go by, and I'm like, whatever.
0: Yeah.
1: And, you know, and depends on how long, like, you've known them. If you've known them for a long time, it takes forever. Depends on the situation. Like, if you have kids with them, that's a whole different ballgame.
0: Do you ever get over someone that you have kids with, though? That's a whole, like, I feel like we need to get a
1: another topic.
0: Women.
1: Ooh, child.
0: Right? There would probably be so many different perspectives.
1: And men, actually. It would be a very interesting conversation.
0: Ooh, yes, you're right. I'm going to try to create that. I need to get, like, I need to find some more work in my podcast, but anyway, that's I feel like, yes, time is definitely the trick to get over someone. Day by day, it's definitely going to suck in the start, but after the days start to go on, you're honestly, at least the way that I work, you're going to think about it a little less and less. And then you're going to not think about it at all, and then sometimes you may even realize that your life has changed since, like, you know, you stepped away from that situation. And you might, like, see a brighter day because you're, like, back to yourself. But, yeah, time is definitely my answer.
1: Then you realize sometimes when you come out of the fog of liking somebody, you're like, why did I like that person in the first place?
0: Exactly.
1: Like,
0: you can see clearer now.
1: Yes, the rain is gone.
0: No, right? I wonder, like, what it is that exactly, like, blocks you. Well, I mean, I guess you don't really know the person when you're first meeting them. They show you, like, the pretty sides of them. And then you see the ugly sides.
1: The representative.
0: That, like, are more bold in color that overshadow the big brightness that you feel.
1: That is true.
0: Yeah. Getting over anybody, time is the trick, y'all. You just gotta get through it, and in a couple months, hopefully you find somebody else to follow. 97.3 FM, Richmond Radio, 91.9.

is we have Audion with Reach, follow us with Kelly Rowland with Donald Love, and then after that we have some Foxtrot.

proposal. Is that really a thing? Well, you probably know it's a college board, the government wants to

0: Mother's estimation, minds get flooded, ejaculation, right on the 2-inch tape, the abstract over incognito, runs the cape, not the best, not the most, and occasionally I quit to get my point across, so what's the cause as I go in between, the grit and the dirt, listen to the mission, listen, misses I do work, as a crack, the monotone, chilling up the jazz, so get your own, smoking all of me, cause they try to dupe me, or the best of the pack, but they can't do right for us, abstract. Original, you can't get your own, and that's pitiful. I know I'd be the man if I cold get the blood on R&B, but I can't, and that's wrong.
1: Oh, get out.

0: I am not over there, though I used to smoke the weed out. At least I ate my heart, I used to say I had to be out. Stealing from the cookies with the crazy woman back buns. Pushing up the new heart just so he can have the big fun. When I was frozen, I was boulevard status. Battling the AC was my tip, but that is status. It was one MC after one MC. But the world could maybe want to see from little old me. Do I have the formula to save the world? Or was it just because I used to smack the women and all the girls? I'm the type of brother with the crazy extended hand, kid. Just by all my brothers, I was on the put my man in. Supposed to be my man, but now I wonder because you're feeble. I go out with the strongies and I separate the equals. It's your brain against my mind. My nose about to boot out. Or your nasty kid is either for you. See, I'm bugging out.
1: Bugging out, you're bugging out.

0: All right, Richmond, we're back with our third topic of the morning, and we're going to talk about Danity Kane being a duo now with just Juanita, a.k.a. D. Woods, and Andrea. Now, we'll say visually, it's, like, interesting to look at because they're just so different. Well, honestly, not even. You have a Latina and a black girl, and they're both Cancer, so that I really love it. Like, I'm here for it. And they both are very vocally in the front on the albums that they're on together. Like, they both have a lot of main parts. So I feel like, you know, they can definitely put it down together as a duo. But I just wonder what it is that made them not want to, like, deal with Aubrey anymore. And I will give you guys some tea. When I met them in Philadelphia, I said to them that I really, like, pray that Shannon just appears here. And Aubrey, like, looked at me in my face and believably said, Shannon is going to be here. Like, she made me feel like Shannon was going to be there. And, like, the way that she, like, was talking to me, I, like, looked at Andrea and D. Woods. They both were just looked at me like... Like, I could tell they were just like, this girl is lying. But, yeah, Aubrey just fed me, like, a great, like, you know, not a delusion. But in a way, she was there. She was there in video.
1: She meant it, like, in spirit. She was like, she was always with us.
0: Yeah. No, she was there. No, they played a video and she was there. So she was there, but she wasn't there in person the way that she made it seem. But I feel like D. Woods and Andrea, like, I don't know what sign Aubrey is, but just watching her on social media.
1: Aquarius,
0: she is?
1: Yeah.
0: Oh, yeah, there. I don't really know much about them. But yeah, Aubrey... Too. I feel like maybe they're a little exhausting. Maybe they exhaust, like, Aubrey may exhaust Andrea and Cancer. That's the only thing I can think of that will keep them from not wanting to deal with her. Because she is, in a way, the Beyonce of the group.
1: She's very intense, it seems like, her energy sometimes. So it could be, like, definitely
0: part of the scenes.
1: We gotta do a Zodiac thing one day. But, like, it's for a Cancer who's, like, a... ambivert almost, like, yeah. They get be like, I'm tired, time to go to bed.
0: No, right, yeah, and that's definitely Andrea energy. Now, D. Woods and Aubrey used to be, like, besties. Close. They used to be Ebony and Ivory back in the day. So I just wonder where the disconnect came from. And hopefully they can come and spill the tea on Leak Tea someday.
1: Yes.
0: The original fan that has not let Danity Kane die, ever. Not since making the band. But yeah. Was it Andrea? Like, what broke DK's camel's back? Can you tell us? 97.3 FM Whisper Radio. Leak Tea on the microphone.

I'm going to go to the hospital.

0: Richmond, we're back with our last topic of the morning, and the topic is, do we, Melissa and Malik, do we catch feelings easily? And this was given to us through our anonymous link that I'm going to have posted, so if you ever want to, like, give us an anonymous question, music suggestion, whatever you want to say.
1: Confession,
0: come to Leak Tease, my radio page, LEEKDTEA, and again, that's LEEKDTEA, and you can come over and be a part of the fun. But yeah, the question is, do we fall easily?
1: I
0: don't anymore.
1: I think not once. Anymore. I don't believe in, like, love at first sight.
0: It was one time.
1: And it was a cancer.
0: It was an era. It was one era.
1: Yes.
0: Time.
1: Yes. Very. But, like, that was the only time that I caught feelings very quickly. It takes me a second.
0: It's lip to you. I'm just kidding.
1: Like, I know it may appear. I think I get used to the person, and then I'm just like, fine, I like them.
0: Melissa, liking the guys deeply, a little fast,
1: they,
0: and making excuses.
1: She
0: will not make an excuse, but she will, like, come up with a reason to deal with them. But it's okay, we all do it. That's what you do when you like someone.
1: You have to, like, but you have to know, like, does this person work?
0: Yeah.
1: Does this puzzle piece
0: work? You try to make them work, right? You try to make them fit a little bit.
1: And sometimes that is true.
0: Right.
1: Clocked me.
0: I mean, right, yes. I don't anymore, though, I feel like.
1: Yeah.
0: I try not to, just because I'm tired of where it leads you to.
1: Yeah, I learned my lesson.
0: I don't
1: want to
0: be in pain no more. I don't want no more sleepless nights. No more long nights with them on my mind, listening to Toni Braxton's The
1: right.
0: Heat album. No more that.
1: Or, like, listening to, what's that song,
0: No
1: Move Along Together, Mariah Carey?
0: Exactly, nah. My, like, sad song is Unbreak My Heart. No more, I'm tired. I got tired of Unbreaking My Heart. So, I don't fall fast no more. Like, honestly, like, I just developed a crush on someone recently, and it's been a long time.
1: Mm-hmm.
0: And, like, oh my gosh. Like, now that I've gotten older, I don't know, maybe it's an older Malik thing, but
1: yeah.
0: I definitely don't be... I've had a crush in a minute.
1: Me either.
0: Well, I mean, I kind of do. But I feel like queens can't be crushes, though. They're not real.
1: They're, like,
0: they're,
1: you know...
0: That's lust.
1: It's for a moment.
0: Right? Those are,
1: like
0: moments that you... Like, those are desires from memories that you want to talk about and keep from your friends.
1: Yeah.
0: Yeah. I haven't had a real crush in a long
1: time.
0: Where
1: you can write a book on them.
0: Like, look, we need to go out there and find crushes this winter.
1: I guess
0: we
1: so.
0: We need to go to different places and find some crushes.
1: Yes.
0: And be like, do y'all come here often? Because we need a reason to come back.
1: Right.
0: And it's like, we're trying to find crushes.
1: We need to find new karaoke songs.
0: Yeah. But yeah, we are victims of falling fast out here, y'all. Don't be like us. 97.3 FM, Richmond Radio, Leak Tea on the mic.

Democratic Socialism. It's not really a thing.

Thank you, Richmond, for tuning into the Breakfast Blend. I want you guys to do me a favor. So, on Saturdays, we have this show called Cause and Effect, and we have to do it based on a genre or an artist. And I need some new ideas. Please hit me up in my inbox, LeekTea on Instagram, LeekDTEA, and let me know who I should cover on Cause and Effect in the future. I've done ideas as far as, what's the name of the record label? Oh gosh. 50 Cent's record label versus Ja Rule's record label back in the day. I've done that. I've covered Pussycat Dolls, Kelly Rowland, Diddy, but people didn't like that, so I won't be doing that again. But yeah, give me some ideas, and thank you for tuning in to today's show. Come again next Wednesday, 6 to 8 a.m. Stick around. We got some awesome news coming up as well after this. 97.3 FM Richmond Radio. LeekTea is on the mic.

0: Germany, and New York, this is Democracy Now!
1: Their message was unmistakable. If your speech challenges those in power or exposes uncomfortable truths about Palestine, you can be singled out, punished, and made an example, and made into a warning for everyone else.
0: As the Trump administration continues to try to deport Mahmoud Khalil,

0: out-of-control institution known as the International Criminal Court. We will never allow U.S. service members or anyone else to be investigated or given show trials by an anti-American tribunal with no jurisdiction over us.
1: We will speak to the German human rights lawyer Wolfgang Kalle about the International Criminal Court, the 80th anniversary of the end of the Nuremberg trials, and the 1961 assassination of Patrice Lumumba, the first prime minister of the Democratic Republic of the Congo. Wolfgang Kalle is representing Lumumba's family. They've spent years trying to seek justice from Belgium. All that and more coming up. Welcome to Democracy Now!, democracynow.org, The War and Peace Report. I'm Amy Goodman, today broadcasting from Berlin, Germany. The Pentagon said Wednesday it had finished pulling all U.S. forces out of Iraq. The final troops departed from an air base in northern Iraq under an agreement between the Iraqi and U.S. governments. U.S. forces first invaded Iraq in 2003 to overthrow Saddam Hussein and left in 2011. Before returning to Iraq in 2014 to fight the Islamic State group, which had seized much of Iraq. The withdrawal comes amidst the ongoing U.S. and Israeli war on Iran, which has spilled into Iraq through clashes between U.S. forces and Iran-backed militias. Some Baghdad residents welcome withdrawal of U.S.-led coalition forces from Iraq. This is a local resident.
2: Our feeling? It fills our heart with joy, and I feel on the day of the U.S. forces' withdrawal is like I am born again, and I am 70 years old. The withdrawal of American forces is the withdrawal of the occupier. We should invest to let militias as well surrender their weapons to the government. There's nothing left. Surrender your weapons to the government and let the government be the one responsible to protect me and you on the ground, sky, and water.
1: In Iran, the rial has hit yet another record low, trading at more than $2.5 million to the dollar, less than a month after its previous record low, as the U.S.-Israeli war in Iran continues to take a heavy toll on the economy. This comes as the Trump administration's imposed new sanctions on 10 people and companies in China, Hong Kong, and Pakistan that it claims helped Iran acquire weapons. Meanwhile, the Iranian foreign minister, Abbas Araghchi, received U.S. feedback via Qatari mediators in Doha Tuesday on a 7-day plan to reopen the Strait of Hormuz. Iran had made the proposal last week, which President Trump rejected, leading Qatar to step in and mediate. In the occupied West Bank, more than 100 Israeli settlers rioted overnight Monday in the village of Jalud, stopping a displaced Palestinian family from going back to their home. Settlers had taken over two houses belonging to the Tubasi family weeks earlier. Israel's high court had ordered Israeli forces earlier this month to make sure the family could return. But roughly 10 minutes after soldiers escorted the family to their home, the settlers swarmed in, according to witnesses. The settlers torched the houses, blocked roads, and threw rocks at Israeli officers and Palestinians. This is Wael Tubasi, who was forced to flee his home due to Israeli settler attacks.
3: When we arrived, the houses were damaged beyond description. They damaged everything. The doors, the tiles were removed. The stairs were removed. They smashed the bathrooms, doors, and windows. They left nothing. Everything was broken and removed.
1: In Gaza, Israel killed a senior Hamas commander, Izzaldin al-Baik, in an airstrike. Palestinian officials say the Israeli strike hit a residential apartment building in Gaza City. A second person died from wounds after the attack, according to Gaza health officials. Later on Tuesday, an Israeli airstrike near a medical clinic in the Jabalia refugee camp killed

0: one person. This is a resident of the refugee camp.
1: The camp is full of residents. Of course, the residents are not a small number, and the houses in the camp are weak. They cannot withstand strikes like these. As you can see, no house avoided damage from this bombing.
0: In a 6-3 ruling, the conservative majority in the U.S. Supreme Court is temporarily allowing the Trump administration to continue swiftly deporting immigrants to third countries they have no ties to. Justices Sonia Sotomayor, Elena Kagan, and Ketanji Brown Jackson argued to keep a lower court order in place that blocked the policy, forcing Trump officials to cancel at least one deportation flight with about 70 immigrants bound to third countries. During Trump's second term, an estimated 25,000 immigrants have been deported from the U.S. to third countries, where many have faced torture, arbitrary detention, persecution, and other dangerous conditions. The Supreme Court is expected to hear arguments in the case in December, which will lead to a final ruling. Among the countries immigrants have been sent to are Liberia, Equatorial Guinea, Honduras, and the Central African Republic under secretive third country agreements with the Trump administration. California's banning local, state, and federal law enforcement agents from using gloves that can release painful electric shocks to people in custody. The ban will take effect next year and remain in place until 2030. In August, it was reported ICE, Immigration and Customs Enforcement, would spend up to $20 million to purchase thousands of these gloves. The devices are manufactured by Compliant Technologies, LLC, based in Lexington, Kentucky, and have been used in recent years by police departments and jails. This comes as ICE is preparing to hire an additional 5,000 new employees by the end of this year. The latest hiring surge was reported by the New York Times and comes after ICE quietly fired a wave of recent hires who were quickly employed by the agency last year without proper vetting or training amidst Trump's mass deportation campaign. In Texas, the Trump administration's filed federal criminal charges against Wilbur Rafael Garces Perez, the 28-year-old Venezuelan asylum seeker who was shot by an ICE agent in Austin earlier this month while making deliveries for DoorDash. Federal prosecutors are accusing Garces Perez of resisting and assaulting a federal officer. The ICE agent who shot Garces Perez was not wearing a body camera. His attorney, Kate Lincoln Goldfinch, had a scheduled call with him Tuesday morning from ICE detention when she heard he'd been taken to a federal courthouse in Austin. She posted this statement on social media.
2: We were able to get to the courthouse and I was able to see Wilbur. He was clearly very emotionally distraught and in so much pain. He was dizzy, he was lightheaded, he was wincing. He couldn't believe that this was happening to him. Everything that has happened to him, this is the ninth day since he's been shot, and he still has a bullet inside his body.
0: Clergy leaders of different faiths in California have begun an eight-day, 96-mile pilgrimage demanding the shutdown of ICE jails. The march started Tuesday from the troubled Adelanto ICE jail in the Mojave Desert and is headed to Los Angeles. This is Michelle Arkin with the group No Camps California.
3: This is about bringing awareness and helping people understand the inhumane conditions that exist in this facility here, where they have been holding people, many of them illegally, and they have been exposed to abuse and lack of medical care and go without clean water.
0: Former special counsel Jack Smith faced off with Republican senators Tuesday at a tense Senate Judiciary Committee hearing, defending the two prosecutions he brought against President Trump for attempting to overturn the results of the 2020 election. Smith said his team followed standard practice and dismissed claims he was politically motivated. This is former special counsel Jack Smith on Tuesday.
4: I stand by my decisions as special counsel, including my decision to bring charges against President Trump. I made those decisions without regard to President Trump's political association, activities, beliefs, or candidacy in the 2024 presidential election.
0: In Spain, the government's issued a ban on all evictions until 2030, as well as an automatic renewal of rental contracts. The proposal still needs to be approved by the Spanish parliament, where the prime minister, Pedro Sanchez's coalition, doesn't hold a majority. This comes after mass protests over Spain's housing crisis erupted in the wake of the eviction of 87-year-old Madrid pensioner Mari Carmen. According to her lawyer, she will now be returning home where she's lived for 70 years, nearly her entire lifetime. Protesters have set up a camp of more than 100 tents in Madrid's Puerta del Sol Square, and tens of thousands have taken to the streets nationwide. This is a protester.
5: We all have a right to a home. Now it could happen to a person like Mara Carmen, but later on it could happen to you. They can kick you out of your house and you must defend it because it is a right.
0: President Donald Trump and the world's wealthiest tech executives Tuesday signed a set of voluntary safety standards for artificial intelligence. Trump hosted several members of his cabinet and Congress, as well as SpaceX, Elon Musk, Meta's Mark Zuckerberg, Anthropic's Dario Amodei, NVIDIA's Jensen Huang, OpenAI's Greg Brockman, Google's Sundar Pichai, and others in the industry for an event at the White House. President Trump has also renamed artificial intelligence superintelligence and launched a new AI-powered government chatbot named America.gov, where people can access federal government sources. The AI tool so far cites facts that contradict Trump's allegations of election fraud and other false claims made by his administration. This comes as Trump has repeatedly rejected calls to regulate AI, calling warnings about the threat of superintelligent machines a hoax. Meanwhile, in California, protesters gathered outside OpenAI's annual Dev Day conference in San Francisco Tuesday.
6: We are demanding that OpenAI do the bare minimum, that they cut their contracts with the Pentagon, that they stop allowing ICE to use their technologies to hire new employees, and that they sign the Democracy Pledge to be one among many businesses who will stand up and defend free and fair elections.
0: And the 2026 Right Livelihood Awards were announced on Wednesday in Stockholm, Sweden. The award is widely known as the Alternative Nobel Prize. The winners include Jalila Haider, a human rights lawyer who defends some of Pakistan's most vulnerable communities, the Rural Women's Assembly for organizing rural women across South Africa, the Georgian Young Lawyers Association for building and safeguarding democracy in the nation of Georgia, and AI researcher Timnit Gebru, who's the founder of the Distributed AI Research Institute. Gebru spoke to Democracy Now! About how artificial intelligence is entrenching societal biases and inequality.
7: And so we warned about also people interacting with these kinds of texts output by these kinds of systems, attributing a mind behind whatever text they're seeing. And so, right now, the these chatbots like Claude or ChatGPT are designed to make you believe that there's some sort of superhuman brain behind whatever is outputting these texts. And that's hugely dangerous. And even though we weren't speaking about chatbots back then, we were already talking about the tendency of people to attribute a mind behind these texts. And so, which means that, you know, they can be deceived into believing that there's something something more than a model outputting text. And the final thing we warned about was, what is the cost of pursuing this singular direction in terms of research and resources? What is the cost of shutting out all other possible futures, all other ways of building machine learning systems, which is a subspecialty of artificial intelligence, or any other kind of paradigm, because it seemed like the whole field was only investing in this singular direction of building larger and larger models that are guzzling all of the data, I mean, stealing so many people's works, and based on exploited labor and killing the environment. I want people to understand that tech does not have to be the way it is right now, but I always loved math and physics, and I also thought it was a refuge from the messy world of war, and which is what made me leave Ethiopian politics. But I later learned that that's not true. Actually, the war and politics that I left is what drives the world of math and science and technology as well. And if we don't understand that, we'll continue to harm our own people and as engineers and scientists, build terrible and harmful products instead of ones that actually support our communities.
0: That was Timnit Gebru, the founder of the Distributed AI Research Institute. She is a recipient of the 2026 Right Livelihood Award announced today in Stockholm, Sweden. And those are some of the headlines. This is Democracy Now!, democracynow.org. Coming up, Mahmoud Khalil has just published a memoir. It's called No Land to Stand On, Notes from Detention. He'll join us live. Stay with us.

0: Solo le pido a Dios. I only ask God. Popularized by Mercedes Sosa and performed by the Chilean Palestinian American musician and producer Nicolas Jaar in our Democracy Now! Studios in New York. This is Democracy Now!, democracynow.org, The War and Peace Report. I am Amy Goodman in Berlin, Germany.
1: And I'm Anjali Kamath here in New York. Welcome to our listeners and viewers around the country and across the world. No Land to Stand On, Notes from Detention. That's the title of a searing new memoir by the first pro-Palestinian campus protester to be jailed by the Trump administration, Columbia University graduate and Palestinian student protest leader Mahmoud Khalil. On March 8, 2025, Mahmoud was detained by plainclothes police officers who did not identify themselves in the lobby of his apartment building in Columbia University housing. His wife, Noor Abdullah, who was 8 months pregnant at the time, filmed this video of his arrest as Mahmoud was being taken away. Her voice is heard in the clip.
2: Can you please specify what agency is taking him, please? Excuse me. They're not talking to me. I don't know. Excuse me, the lawyer would like to speak to somebody. Oh my God, they're literally running away from me.
0: That was March 8th, 2025. Mahmoud was taken into immigration detention, ultimately transported more than 1,300 miles away to Louisiana. He spent over 100 days in jail and was denied permission to attend the birth of his first child, Dean. He could only listen on the phone. Mahmoud Khalil's new memoir also looks beyond his own case, recounting the people he met behind bars, including immigrants who'd lived in the United States for years and parents who were separated from their children, and what their stories taught him about the broader human cost of the U.S. immigration crackdown. Mahmoud Khalil was released in June of last year and spoke outside the detention facility, the ICE jail in Jena, Louisiana.
3: No one is illegal. No human is illegal. That's the message. The message is justice will prevail, no matter what this administration may try to portray.
1: More than a year after Mahmoud Khalil's release, the Trump administration is still seeking to deport Khalil. The Board of Immigration Appeals has approved his removal, and this week the board denied Khalil's request to end his removal proceedings. His lawyers are pursuing further appeals, including seeking review by the Supreme Court. In his new memoir, Khalil takes on not only the Trump administration, but also Columbia University, which he sued earlier this month, alleging it failed to protect pro-Palestinian students, instead retaliating against them when they reported harassment. Khalil writes in his new memoir, quote, "Rather than protecting its doc students, Columbia leaned into the intimidation campaign." In his memoir, Khalil describes the moment just days after his arrest when he came to see himself not simply as an individual facing deportation, but as a test case. He writes about his decision to take on the Trump administration and fight for his freedom, saying, quote, "My case was the blueprint they wanted to set and the one we had to tear up."
0: Well, for more, we're joined now by Mahmoud Khalil to discuss his new memoir, No Land to Stand On, Notes from Detention. It was just released this week. Mahmoud, thanks so much for being with us. Can you start off by talking about the title, No Land to Stand On? What does that mean to you?
4: Thank you so much, Amy, for having me. No Land to Stand On is really, to me, is a realization that this country that promised me at least safety and stability was not there. And also it talks about my experience. You know, I was born and raised in a Palestinian refugee camp in Syria, and then I had to flee the country at the age of 18 to Lebanon, and then I had also to leave Lebanon to come here to this country, only to be surprised that the the promise that I was seeking was not there. So it was really a realization, but also it's my family story, where they are also now scattered around the world, with no place to go back to, or really no land to stand on.
1: Mahmoud, you write in your memoir, quote, "Today, Palestine is the exception to those rights the world claims as universal. In reality, it is a warning. The rights we are denied were never only ours to lose." Can you talk about what you mean by that?
4: Absolutely. You know, Palestinians are the canary in the coal mine. They start everything, the test case with Palestinians. For example, this deportation campaign, the Trump administration deportation campaign, started with me as a Palestinian to chill the speech of others. It's not only chilling the speech of those speaking out for Palestine, but really anyone who's speaking out against this administration, in essence. You know, when they started with me, they went right after to the universities, threatening them with federal funding, but also with journalists. You know, going after nonprofit and organizations that do anything that this administration deemed to be a threat to them. So that's what I feel. Why, like, when we talk about Palestine, it is really the warning. And what happened now is a result of so many years of dehumanization against Palestinians, whether in the media or even in the political institutions or any institution in this country, that what made my targeting possible. You know, like, now 18 months after my arrest, this administration has never charged me with any crime or even presented any evidence that I committed any crimes. Yet they are able to get away with this because I'm Palestinian, because, you know, a lot of politicians, whether they are Democrats, whether they are Republicans, they don't care about Palestinians. So this country, when it comes to Palestine, it's really a one-party system that everyone is just against Palestinians.
1: You're right. I am Palestinian. That is not a complication of the story. It is the story. Everything else follows from it. And this remarkable memoir, it's not just a, you know, your experiences. It's an indictment of the entire system of American democracy. And you compare the failures of American democracy to growing up under the Assad regime in Syria.
4: Yeah, exactly. Because what happened to me, you know, I fled forced disappearance and arbitrary detention in Syria, only to be surprised that this happens to me here in a country that supposedly champions human rights, liberty and justice, rule of law. So I wrote this book really to raise the alarm. You know, what's happening behind ICE detention walls is a stain on the U.S. consciousness. So is the Palestine exception, the fact or the idea that free speech, rule of law, and basic dignities are denied to Palestinians.
1: And Mahmoud,
0: Khalil, if you can share your experience growing up in Syria, you were in fact shot. You lost your friends. Explain what happened and how you ended up coming to the United States.
4: Absolutely. You know, in 2011, when the Syrian people revolted against the Assad regime, and Egyptians and Tunisians as well, the Arab Spring, Palestinians felt also that urge and that urge to their homeland. So we decided to march to Palestine, to the borders. And I was one of thousands of Palestinians who wanted to march back to Palestine. And while, you know, we peacefully marched to Palestine, I was shot by Israeli soldiers while trying to cross the border. And then, you know, when also in Syria, I was helping out with relief, and also I couldn't just stay silent while my Syrian neighbors were being killed and kidnapped by Assad. Started to organize as well to help out our Syrian brothers and sisters. And that's when, you know, Assad cracked down on any sort of civil organizing and kidnapped two of my friends on January 9, 2013. And in a day, I had to leave the country to flee to Lebanon. So I only had that one day really to flee the country to Lebanon. And in Lebanon, I lived, you know, in in Shatila camp, one of the largest Palestinian refugee camps in Lebanon, where the situation was also so bad in there. But I got to teach myself English there, get into school, and eventually get work in Lebanon. And that's how sort of like my journey from Syria to Lebanon and eventually to the United States. But my story is only one story of the Palestinian story, really. How, you know, it's all a result or a consequence of the Nakba of the 1948 that we had to go through all of this. You know, my grandparents had to live in tents. They had to upgrade it to mud houses, and my father was born into a tent. So and then when we built houses, you know, the Syrian revolution happened and my family had to leave everything behind and leave.
1: Mahmoud, you were a green card holder, and you write about how, you know, for many immigrants, the green card is the promise and the finish line, and yet you were detained, you know, all these months later, as you're still fighting this case in the courts. You know, give us an update on what's happening with your case and why you believe you were chosen to have, you know, to be detained, why you're going through all of this.
4: Yeah. So, you know, this case or this fight is not only about whether I get to stay in this country. It is really about whether anyone in this country get to speak out for Palestine against this administration and not punished for it. Right now, the Trump administration is really putting the full weight of the Justice Department to deport me. They're trying it through the immigration system, as you've mentioned in your introduction. The Immigration Board of Appeals, which is fully controlled by the Trump administration, refused to open or reopen my case because, you know, New York Times reported that there were a lot of, I would say, like a lot of corruption, really, like in my case, where a judge was appointed to look into my case. And that judge was the chief judge, but also over many other individuals also intervened to make sure that there is a certain outcome in my case. So we know that we wouldn't get justice from the immigration kangaroo courts in this country. That's why we're turning into the federal court. But also there, the Trump administration is blocking us from seeking. From seeking neutral judge or a federal judge, Article 3 judge, from there. So they are claiming that we should first go to the immigration court, and once it's that done, we can go to a federal court in Louisiana, which is known to be one of the most right-wing or you know, favorable to this administration in particular. And for that, we're going to the Supreme Court. We hope that next month or this month, in the 19th of October, we are petitioning to the Supreme Court to take my case because, you know, our ask is very simple, that no federal agent or no government should have the power to detain anyone over constitutional claims or over their freedom of speech. So it's very simple. And if you could remind me of the last question, I know there was a part of the question.
1: Oh, you know, you write about how, you know, there was a moment in detention when you realized your detention wasn't arbitrary or a mistake or accidental. And, you know, the president himself was tweeting about you.
4: Exactly. I think that was the moment, you know, when the first couple of days in detention, it felt to me that this was a mistake, that there's no way they would come after me. I was a permanent resident. I'm still a permanent resident. Never committed a crime. But when I saw that the president was actually tweeting about me and the language of that tweet or even of the officials, it seemed to me that this was way bigger than me. That was a very calculated measure or a very calculated, I would say, targeting to chill the speech of others. They wanted someone who they can make an example out of, so that the hundreds and millions of American citizens and non-American citizens would fear speaking out against the U.S. support to Israel. So that was the point where I was like, you know, to me, this is way bigger than just like me, my ability to stay in this country. It is really about the ability of so many people to speak out for Palestine.
0: We're talking to Mahmoud Khalil. His book is just out this week. It's called No Land to Stand On, Notes from Detention. Mahmoud, I want to go back to that day that you were detained. It was actually International Women's Day, March 8th, 2025. Just before your detention, you wrote to Colombia's interim president at the time, Katrina Armstrong, appealing directly to her and to the university for protection. You wrote, quote, "Interim President Armstrong, since yesterday I've been subject to a vicious, coordinated, and dehumanizing doxing campaign. They've falsely labeled me a security threat and called for my deportation. Their attacks have incited a wave of hate, including calls for my deportation and death threats. I have outlined the wider context below. Yet Colombia has not provided any meaningful support or resources in response to this escalating threat. I haven't been able to sleep, fearing that ICE or a dangerous individual might come to my home. I urgently need legal support, and I urge you to intervene and provide the necessary protections to prevent further harm." Unquote. Again, that letter on the day that you ultimately were detained, just before, you were then held by ICE for 104 days. And earlier this month, you filed a federal civil rights lawsuit against Columbia University, accusing the school of failing to protect you and other pro-Palestine student activists from harassment. You've denounced Columbia's, quote, "deliberate indifference and discrimination aimed at intimidating Palestinian students." Can you explain exactly what this lawsuit is about?
4: You know, Amy, Colombia laid the groundwork for my targeting by the Trump administration by their not only, indifference to our pleas, but also for participating in vilifying us as a movement. As you've mentioned, Colombia did not reply or answer any of my emails. Instead, you know, Colombia fueled a very dangerous rhetoric against Palestinian students and their allies on campus. They harbored these actors who smeared and doxed me and other Palestinian students as well. And in fact, just recently, they settled with some of these students and giving them money for harming us. And I was very shocked when I joined Colombia by the level of anti-Palestinian bigotry that's institutionalized within every department in that school. You know, I was in the School of International and Public Affairs, SIPA, and its dean Yari Milo was also very indifferent to Palestinian concerns, and her only really concern was how to protect Israel, how to do more events and more events about Israel. Like a day after October 7, she immediately called for a webinar inviting Hillary Clinton to assess Israel's next steps. And these next steps, of course, included the killing and genociding of the Palestinian people. So Colombia was not only an idle actor in this or that. They did not do anything. They, in fact, helped fuel this campaign against me. And in one of our cases, or the cases of these students who were detained by the Trump administration, the Rubio determination, in fact, quotes what Colombia said about the protests, what falsely said about these protests, because the ideologues on the Board of Trustees It was more important for them to protect Israel than actually protecting freedom of speech, than protecting academic freedom, than protecting the students. You know, Colombia missed an opportunity to be an institution that would respect the human rights law, that would respect just basic dignities, and would, you know, be a place to have a difficult conversation. Instead, it chose to surveil its students, to bring the police more than four times, to brutalize its own students, expel and suspend over 100 students. Just imagine 100 students, over 100 students between the ages of 17 and 20, who's their future now in limbo just because they dared to protest a genocide. So that's why I'm bringing this lawsuit, because no student, regardless of their background, regardless whether they were Palestinians or anything, no students should go through the hell that Colombia put us through over the past 3 years.
1: Mahmoud, you write, had Colombia possessed the power to deport me, I have little doubt it would have done so. I want to ask you about another lawsuit you filed in July, a federal lawsuit against several top Trump administration officials, two pro-Israel groups, and a conservative think tank accused of conspiring to suppress your criticism of Israel and constitutional rights to free speech. Can you talk about this lawsuit?
4: So, you know, the White House, when they arrested me, they touted about a blueprint. They said this arrest would be a blueprint to go after everyone who speaks for Palestine. And that blueprint is called Esther, the Esther Project. It's a document or a policy document produced by the Heritage Foundation. And then that it was produced in 2024. And what they said that to implement this project, we need an administration that's favorable to us, that would work with us. And as part of that project was detaining and deporting international students to chill the speech of other students who dare to speak out about Palestine. So we're suing now government officials also in their personal capacity, because that's, we're suing them under the KKK Act. It's a civil rights act that was, you know, brought during the Reconstruction era to really, you know, after the abolition of slavery and to protect the rights of Black Americans. This law was brought because there were actors conspiring together to deprive Black people from their rights. So we're bringing this lawsuit under that law. And, you know, a judge in Massachusetts, a Reagan appointee, confirmed what we are alleging right now, which is that government officials conspired with themselves to deprive these non-citizen students so they can to make an example out of them. And that judge, you know, like in his proceedings, said, I've never seen such a flagrant just like assault on the Constitution or assault on the just the rule of law. And I'm suing because I'm seeking accountability. I'm suing because no one should go through this. Whether, you know, if they were able to deport a Palestinian for his views, they would be able to deport anyone else for their views, whether this administration or any other administration.
0: Mahmoud Khalil, you were in that Jena ICE jail for 104 days, during which time your son Dean was born. In your audiobook, you do not read that chapter. You have someone else read it. And I'm wondering if you can talk about why and talk about what that meant. And you tell the story not only of missing your own baby's birth, but of other people in that jail, another man in the same situation. And that's also part of the power of this book, the other stories that you tell. Mahmoud,
4: you know, missing the birth of my child of Dean was one of the most difficult times in detention, and it's something I really, you know, it brings so many emotions to me that I was stripped that very, I would say, divine moment, like to be with my wife Noor at a moment where every couple like wish to be together. And as you've mentioned, this is not only about me. This book is about a story of so many incredible men, fathers and workers who came here seeking safety and a better future, only to be snatched off the street. You know, I write about Alexander, the young man who was begging for safety in this country, only to be deported, only to be denied the ability to stay in safety here. And then I learn a few months later that he was killed when deported to Honduras. I talk about my fellow inmates who also were not able to see their families. You know, I would go to the visitation room in Jena, Louisiana, that detention center housed over 1,200 detainees. But when I go to the visitation room, it's empty because their families were frightened to come and visit them, because it was in the middle of nowhere, that it's in the middle of this of a swamp. Their families would fear, like, I had to tell someone that your mom shouldn't come visit you because she's also undocumented. So just imagine that you have to tell that to an 18-year-old, that your mother shouldn't visit you because they may arrest her. So that was the terror, the cruelty in these detention centers. And they were designed also, like, to make people give up immediately. So the conditions, the bad conditions in these detention centers, like the constant light, the low temperature, the bad food, it's all designed so that you give up your case and sign your deportation order immediately. Because if you want to fight, you need to be able to stay in that detention center for minimum of 6 months, but that could go up like a few years. You know, in only 104 days, I lost over 15 pounds. So imagine like staying for a year there.
0: Mahmoud Khalil, we want to thank you so much for being with us, author of the new memoir, No Land to Stand On, Notes from Detention, All Safety, as you travel the country talking about your book. You'll be in Somerville, Massachusetts tonight. You're going to be at Seattle Town Hall and all over the country. Coming up, German human rights lawyer Wolfgang Kellack of the European Center for Constitutional and Human Rights. He's usually here in Berlin, but he's in New York, and we're going to talk to him there. Stay with us.

0: World Keeps Spinning by Saul Relics. This is Democracy Now!, democracynow.org, The War and Peace Report. I'm Amy Goodman in Berlin, Germany, where Steal the Story, Please! Is screening at the Spore on Thursday night. You can check our website at democracynow.org. Anjali Kamat is in New York. As we broadcast from Berlin, we end today's show with a discussion on the state of international law. Tomorrow, Thursday, is the 80th anniversary of the end of the Nuremberg trials following World War II, in which leaders of Nazi Germany were successfully prosecuted for war crimes and crimes against humanity. The Nuremberg trials ended October 1st, 1946. They're widely seen as a precursor to modern courts of international justice like the ICC, the International Criminal Court.
1: Well, today, the ICC is under immense pressure from the United States over its issuance of arrest warrants for Israeli leaders for war crimes committed in Gaza. This is President Trump attacking the ICC at the UN General Assembly in New York last week.
2: The United States is equally opposed to the out-of-control institution known as the International Criminal Court. We will never allow U.S. service members or anyone else to be investigated or given show trials by an anti-American tribunal with no jurisdiction over us. You're an evil group of people. I call on all nations that are members of the ICC to officially resign from this rogue institution immediately.
1: The U.S. has sanctioned members of the ICC, including prosecutors, judges, and staff, and is reportedly preparing to issue sanctions against the court itself. On Monday, the German foreign minister visited the ICC in The Hague in a show of support for the court. Germany is the ICC's second largest financial contributor. Nevertheless, German Chancellor Friedrich Merz said last year that Israeli Prime Minister Benjamin Netanyahu would be able to visit Germany without arrest in contravention of German law.
0: In a statement ahead of his visit, the German foreign minister, Johann Badefuhl, said, quote, Germany's mindful of its own history and knows what the outcome can be when state power overrides the rule of law and humanity. Therefore, for Germany, support for the ICC is not only a foreign policy issue, it's a part of our historical responsibility, he said. For more, we're joined now by Wolfgang Kallack, founder of the European Center for Constitutional Human Rights, ECCHR. Usually, he is based here in Berlin, Germany, where I am, but he's joining us from New York and has a new book. It's titled The Power of Law, Reconciling Legality and International Justice. Wolfgang, we're going to do this conversation in two parts. And in this part, if you can start off by talking about Germany's position on the International Criminal Court, the all-out frontal assault that President Trump is waging on the court from the massive sanctions and beyond, and why you feel on this 80th anniversary of the end of the Nuremberg trials, you feel international law is so important.
3: So, hello, Amy from New York. I'm so sorry to miss you in Berlin. It's a very good take to start with the 80th anniversary of the Nuremberg trials. And it's so sad to remember that the core group behind the Nuremberg trials were Robert Jackson, Telford Taylor, and Benjamin Ferris, the U.S. prosecutors. And what they had in mind, and Robert Jackson said it explicitly, and later on Telford Taylor wrote this book, From Nuremberg to Vietnam, it was very clear, this is not only about the Nazi crimes, it is about to establish a universal rule that crimes against humanity, genocides, and war crimes shouldn't get shouldn't be left impune. And so it was so important that in 2002 the International Criminal Court was established. It's a pity that many of the most important military powers, such as the US, but also China, Russia, and others, Israel, Iran, didn't join the statute. But still, the court needed its time to get off the ground. But now they have an ongoing series of important trials. And we have to be clear, it's it's not about only about Palestine. The sanctions against the court are, first of all, a big stroke against the international criminal justice, as such, because the ICC is one of the light towers, one of the most important international institutions. So they want to destroy the institutions of the international justice system. But the sanctions would also deprive not only the Palestinian victims, but also the Ukrainian victims, the Rohingya victims, the sub-Saharan refugees, and many others of their rights, the rights which we have been fighting for many decades right now.
1: And Wolfgang, I mean, we're living in a moment where international law is under assault on so many different fronts, whether we look at, you know, the war in Iran, what's been happening in Gaza for the past few years, Ukraine, so many other, Venezuela, so many places. You know, how do you retain faith in the possibility of international law in this context?
3: I mean, when you look at Nuremberg 80 years ago, when you look at the Eichmann trial in the 60s, when you even look in the 90s, the Rwanda and Yugoslavia tribunal, the survivors of state violence, the families and the civil society actors had not a real stand in these trials. But over the last decades, we entered the stage of international criminal justice, and it is so important. I mean, we just listened to Nicolas Jarre from Chile. The Pinochet arrest 1998 was a wake-up call for all of us, and there is a constant row of important trials initiated by civil society actors, and that is a progress of the last couple of years, despite the ongoing attack against international law, the ongoing ignorance, and in particular the ongoing double standards of the West.
0: You know, Wolfgang Kalik, you are representing Patrice Lumumba's family, for example, his grandchildren. He was assassinated in the Congo, in the Democratic Republic of Congo, in what, 1961. In these last minutes we have together, especially for, in the world when people are so isolated when it comes to having global information, not to mention going back in time, can you tell us Patrice Lumumba's story and what his family's demanding now, who assassinated him?
3: A lot of people are lamenting that the post-war liberal West-dominated international order is eroding. And of course, we're facing a change, but we have to be very clear. The liberal order was also the history of disorder in many parts of the world. 1953, overthrow of Mossadegh, 1956, overthrow of Jacobo Arbenz, Iran, Guatemala, and then 61, the first democratically elected leader of Congo, Patrice Lumumba, kidnapped, tortured, assassinated, and then dumped in acid. Before that, the civilized, Belgium soldiers who were at the spot break out his teeth and took them as souvenirs to Belgium. This is a story of the West preventing democratically elected leaders in the global South from distributing the goods of their country to the peoples of the country. That's the one side of the story. So this goes impune for more than 60 years. But then, as I said, we entered the stage of international criminal justice. So the Lumumba family, more than 10 years ago, went to a Belgian lawyer, and the Belgian law firm started a criminal case against 10 of the surviving Belgium participants in the murder and in the abduction. One of them was indicted last year, and this is incredibly important. This will stay. This is a historical document. The indictment of the federal prosecutor in Belgium says that Patrice Lumumba's assassination is his kidnapping constitutes a war crime.
1: Wolfgang, we have 30 seconds.
3: The only accused died. But we are going to prepare a civil reparation case against the state of Belgium in the near future. You will hear from us.
0: And we're going to do part two of this conversation, hear more about this. Wolfgang Kallak, founder of the European Center for Constitutional and Human Rights. His new book is titled The Power of Law, Reconciling Legality and International Justice. He's speaking to us from New York. He usually is right here in Berlin, Germany. I'm here because the film about Democracy Now, Steal the Story, Please, will be screening at Spora in Berlin. You can check our website at democracynow.org. That's October 1st, Thursday at 7 p.m. Afterwards, I'll be doing the Q&A with the director, Carl Diehl. I'm Amy Goodman with Anjali Kamat.
4: Yo, okay, ladies and gentlemen, this is Priwaru.
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4: Champagne. Boom, bang, bang, yeah.
6: This is meteorologist Sean Sublett with your RVA Community Weather Brief for Wednesday, September 30th. Some areas of low clouds and fog early in the morning. Otherwise, it's mostly sunny, a little warmer, back to the low 80s. Tonight, scattered clouds, low 60s. Tomorrow and Friday, mostly sunny and much warmer. Both days into the upper 80s to near 90. Then for the weekend, Saturday, clouds and a few breaks of sun. And on the lookout for a few showers passing through, holding in the mid-70s. Then Sunday, cloudy and cooler. A couple of rainy periods are likely as we hold around 70 degrees. With your RVA Community Weather Brief, I'm meteorologist Sean Sublett. Got a weather question? Find me on Blue Sky, Reddit, or send it to sublettweather.com.
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I'm Margaret Kimberly. In this week's segment, we discuss events in the Horn of Africa as the Somaliland region requests U.S. recognition and the Trump administration

0: World leaders are gathering as always, and we'll be taking a closer look at the work of the UN with Ajamu Baraka, who is an editor and contributing columnist for Black Agenda Report. He's also the director of the North-South Project for People-Centered Human Rights, as well as serving on the executive committee of the U.S. Peace Council and leadership body of the U.S.-based United National Anti-War Coalition. And he's joining me to discuss the reality of the United Nations and what we must know about its operations. Thank you, Ajamu.
1: Thank you so much, Margaret. My pleasure to be here.
0: You know, I think most people have a positive view of the workings of the UN, but there are many very problematic issues there, one being its location in the U.S. and the U.S. Wielding power by being one of the five permanent members of the Security Council, being the U.S., Russia, China, U.K., and France, and all with the power to veto any resolution, regardless of what the rest of the world wants. So let's start by talking about the Security Council and the reasons that it is such a problematic arrangement.
1: Well, you know, the Security Council was one of those, the main structure in the newly developed United Nations in 1945 that reflected the power dynamics, the power balances of the nations at the end of the Second World War. Those permanent members included also China, but at that time, it wasn't the China of today, but the China that was recognized as existing in Taiwan. But the other European powers, with the addition of the Soviet Union, basically represented the line of the configuration of international power, if you will. And the notion or the idea was that this body, being the only body with the power and the responsibility to be able to intervene into international conflicts, to engage in things like sanctions and to engage in direct military actions, that the most critical decisions facing the United Nations would end up in that body, and that that body had the ability to, in fact, make those kinds of important decisions. But it also had the ability to block international action. Any one of the permanent members, and the Security Council is made up of 15 members. The other 10 are basically elected by the General Assembly. But any of the permanent members of the Security Council has the right to veto a resolution, which means that basically whatever the issue is, not discussion necessarily, but any actions that were being proposed is now null and void. A very, very powerful instrument that's been used quite often. So this is a very important body, and one in which we see most of the contradictions of the United Nations playing out, because over the years, the configurations of power have shifted, but yet we still have this anachronistic structure with these five nations having the ability to veto important resolutions still in place. And in fact, there are demands being made by various blocs of nations for more democratic representation, permanent representation on the Security Council. The idea that Africa should have a permanent spot on the resolution or on the Security Council, perhaps maybe India. So this is a very important body, but a body that really reflects some of the real disappointments with the United Nations also.
0: And it's interesting that Russia and China are allegedly powers that can counter the U.S. They can, but they don't always choose to. In 2011, for example, Libya, they could have vetoed the no-fly zone resolution and kept the U.S. and NATO from destroying that country. They chose to abstain. Recently, the Board of Peace, I hate that name, but that is what it's called, giving the U.S. control of Gaza,

0: They did the same thing. They had these eloquent statements about why this was a bad idea, but then they abstained, which is as good as saying yes. They had the power to stop it, but would not. Talk to us about that.
1: You know, Margaret, this is a reflection of the shifting dynamics in the global configuration of power, the kinds of considerations that these nations take when they are looking out for their own national interests. Interests that sometimes might transcend the interests of the global community. If you look at the history of vetoes in the Security Council, you'll find that there was a much more sort of robust debate and the use of vetoes on the part, for example, of the Soviet Union and thwarting the aspirations and plans of the United States and Western countries quite often. But in this new configuration, it seems that some people will argue, and I will make the argument, that the Russians and the Chinese have been somewhat conservative in the use of the vetoes to block the agenda of the United States of America. Now, partly that's a consequence of their calculations that they would prefer to try to maintain some kind of stable relations with the United States, even when it's quite obvious that the U.S. is geared or committed toward their destruction. It's quite surprising and almost incomprehensible sometimes, because those two examples you just shared are two examples of which the Chinese and the Russians should have understood that, for example, with Security Council Resolution 1973, giving the permission for NATO to establish a so-called no-fly zone, that was basically a declaration of war, a violation, if you will, of the UN Charter, even though the Security Council has that power to make that kind of determination. But, you know, we have seen those so-called no-fly zones have been an entry point to an escalation into a kinetic war. That's exactly what happened. That basically they went beyond a so-called no-fly zone and NATO engaged in a 78-day bombing of the forces of Libya, resulting in the capture of the Libyan leadership, Muammar Gaddafi, and his eventual gruesome murder. Same thing happened with this, I think, the most egregious example of the failure of not only the Security Council, but really the failure of both the Chinese and the Russians once again. And the entire UN apparatus that went along with this outrageous attempt on the part of the Trump administration, the Western powers, Israel in particular, you know, that you alluded to on November 17th of 2025, when they passed the resolution 2803, I think it is, that allow for a so-called border peace. And I hate that also, because there's nothing peaceful about a genocide. And then rewarding the main culprits of that genocide, Israel, with the complicit support of the United States, and denying basically the aspirations and the legitimate rights of Palestinians to struggle for anti-colonial liberation. They turned that territory over to the colonizers. And the Chinese and the Russians, as you said, raised concerns and issues, and even some of the non-permanent members of the Security Council made critical comments. But in the end, it was a majority decision with those two abstentions. And basically what that did, Margaret, was it not only turned this over or turned the power over to the U.S. and Israel, but it violated all of the principles of the United Nations. It basically subordinated the rights of Palestinians. it even undermined international law in the sense that just a year before that, the International Court of Justice declared in July of 2024 that the occupation in the West Bank and Gaza was in fact illegal, and that it should be systematically dismantled. But yet, they ignored that and turned over the territory and turned over the people to the colonial occupiers. So this was a major blow in the prestige and the standing of the United Nations, something that we wrote about in a piece where I believe that it's going to be almost impossible for the UN to completely regather its international credibility as a consequence of that decision.
0: You know, it seems, just a little aside, it seems to me the only country that is really doggedly determined to assert what it considers its interest is the U.S. Am I right? Am I being too harsh?
1: No, you're not. You're not. And it's almost incomprehensible. Is that it only seems to be recently that both the Chinese and the Russians have come to the conclusion that the United States is really serious about maintaining or attempting to maintain global hegemony. And in order to do that, to basically undermine, if not destroy, both the governments in Russia and in China. So they are now becoming a little bit more resolute in some of their oppositions, but not enough, Margaret. We see that, for example, when the U.S. Engaged in this illegal action, this war of choice, a war that violated all the principles, all of the Nuremberg principles, violated the UN Charter, and attacked both themselves and Israel, a sovereign nation, Iran, basically, you know, with a consequence of that conflict has been that the oil has been bottled up in the Straits of Hormuz. But even before that, it appeared that the Chinese were making interventions and policies that seemed to be geared toward trying to stabilize the international economy. So that some of the pressure that would have emerged as a consequence, pressure on things like petroleum prices, that would be somewhat mitigated. You know, they were still trying to maintain some kind of international order. But the consequence was that basically all that happened was you elongated the conflict and emboldened the U.S. to engage even more reckless and aggressive activity. And so, you know, it's really unfortunate that we have these two powers, both of them are members of BRICS, who seem to be very reluctant to understand the terms of struggle globally today, and that they are in fact in the crosshairs of U.S. aggression, and that they need to understand that and act accordingly.
0: So another problem with the United Nations is the fact that it is headquartered in New York, in the United States. And that gives the United States too much leverage. We have seen this upcoming session. The U.S. has already said that there are Palestinian representatives who will not get visas to come to New York. And as some have said, well, you can hold it in Geneva. That's another United Nations site. But it's an indication of the degree of power and influence that the United States wields against the United Nations.
1: But is a reflection of that, but also a reflection of the failure on the part of the UN structure as a structure to assert itself, to basically remind the United States that there is an international agreement that compels the U.S. to issue visas for people who are going to be attending official United Nations activities. And you're right. As a consequence of the violations of, and this is not the first one, the first time the U.S. has denied visas for individuals invited by the UN to attend, that they have denied the visas. And so it gets getting to a point where basically, you know, if the UN wants to maintain any kind of credibility, if it wants to, in fact, remain a space where international issues are addressed, where decisions can be made by the collection of sovereign states that have any kind of standing, they're going to have to confront the systematic assault on the UN, and moving the sessions to Geneva might be one of those possible resolutions. You know, of course, you have a massive amount of resources, including the UN building in New York. That building can be maintained in terms of administrative functions, but the gatherings of the major gatherings of the General Assembly and the Security Council can't be moved to Geneva. Look, many of the most important gatherings for UN business is taking place in Geneva anyway. And as long as the U.S. continues to operate as a rogue state, as long as it continues to violate the agreements with the United Nations, as long as it is the primary state that seems to be undermining international law and undermining the principles and values of the United Nations and the United Nations Charter, then they should not be continue to be rewarded with the prestige of hosting the United Nations. That hosting should be transferred from the rogue state of the United States of America. Many of us believe that is the only solution for the UN, or one of the solutions for maintaining the integrity of the United Nations.
0: And having said all of that, how is the UN useful? How can it be useful to those of us who are anti-imperialist, those of us who want to protect human rights around the world? Is there any positive relationship we can have with the UN?
1: Well, if the UN is able to maintain some degree of independence, if there's a way in which the Security Council operations can be transformed, can become more democratic, that then the UN becomes a structure that can, in fact, be used to maintain international order, to uphold international law, as flawed as that law might be sometimes. It is an important venue for nations and peoples to air their grievances and to look for solutions to various problems. Is a structure in which there can be international cooperation. But as long as the UN is held hostage by a rogue state in alliance with the rogue elements representing the governments of Western Europe, then the potential of the UN will continue to be arrested. So, you know, I'm not one of those that will say throw out the UN. I think the UN has some degree of value if there is these kinds of reforms that can be instituted. It's very difficult, and you try to avoid, if possible, having to rebuild international structures. We know that in the new world we are trying to build, international cooperation is important. And so if we can wrestle away from these rogue powers, the structure itself, I think that the reforms necessary can be enacted potentially, and we can have a structure that can be of use to global humanity.
0: Yes, because as I said when I started out, the UN still has credibility with millions of people. So I hope that is a possibility. And as we close, is there anything you wanted to mention about the United Nations or about your work at the North-South Project for People-Centered Human Rights?
1: Well, going to the theme that we have discussed, that is the consistent attempts on the part of the United States to undermine the UN to undermine international law. We want to remind people of some of those efforts. The fact that the International Criminal Court is under tremendous pressure. In fact, not just pressure, the U.S. is actively moving to dismantle that court. Why? Because finally, the court was compelled to address the obvious genocide that was unfolding in Gaza. Now, they didn't charge Benjamin Netanyahu and the defense minister with genocide, because that really has to come from the International Court of Justice. But they did charge them with crimes against humanity and war crimes. Okay. And as a consequence of that, they were compelled because we all know that the ICC had been used basically as a bludgeon by the West against non-European nations. Finally, they had to meet because it was the genocide was live streamed. The crimes were obvious. And so they indicted those two individuals. And as a consequence of that, now the U.S. being a rogue state, first they censored the courts. They went after the main prosecutor and basically attempted to destroy his life. And now they're in the process of dismantling the International Criminal Court. So we need to remind people that the U.S. just, I think, about a week or so ago, has withdrawn from the main human rights body in the United Nations, the Human Rights Council. This is the second time that the Trump administration withdrew from that body again, because those bodies will not adhere to the fascist agenda of the United States of America. And so, I want people to understand that these are all issues related to not just international accountability, but international accountability for the protection of fundamental human rights. And that's the work that we're trying to do with the North-South Project, to make people aware of that and to make sure that people understand that if human rights will have any kind of value as a instrument for liberation, that people have to understand we have to fight for it. We have to build independent structures. We can't just rely on the UN or any other international structure. The only thing that's going to help us to advance an idea of people-centered human rights is through the independent transnational organization of the masses of the people.
0: Well, thank you. Thank you so much, Ajamu.
1: My pleasure.
0: And that was Black Agenda Report contributing editor Ajamu Baraka discussing the United Nations as it meets for the 81st high-level meetings in the General Assembly. Good day, and thank you for joining Black Agenda Report. I'm Margaret Kimberly. Abayomi Azikiwe is editor of the Pan-African Newswire, and he joins us from Detroit to discuss events in the Horn of Africa. The breakaway Somalia region of Somaliland has been recognized as a nation by Israel, so far the only UN member state to give that recognition. But unsurprisingly, Somaliland's president, I say that in quotes, is requesting recognition from Washington as well. And in a new development, the U.S. has ended the unilateral coercive measures, sanctions it imposed upon Eritrea for many years. This may seem to be good news for Eritrea, but we can assume that Washington has made this change in order to influence that nation. Thank you so much for joining me again.
2: Thank you for the invitation.
0: First, let's talk about Somaliland. You know, if Israel is the only country giving recognition, then that recognition by its very nature is highly suspect. But last December, Israel announced that they were recognizing Somaliland, and now the president, quote unquote, is in the U.S. and asking for recognition. What are the chances? Well, first of all, tell us why Israel is giving recognition, and then tell us what the odds are that the U.S. will follow.
2: The state of Israel wants a outpost in the Horn of Africa, which is right across the Red Sea from the area of West Asia, which is considered West Asia, where you have Yemen, the Ansar Allah, Revolutionary forces are in alliance with the Axis of Resistance. They have been fighting to really change the geopolitics of the entire West Asia region. They want a base there, so if they feel threatened, they could lash out and attack the Ansar Allah, the resistance forces in Yemen. There's a big struggle going on there now because Saudi Arabia feels extremely threatened by the Ansar Allah, who is commonly called the Houthis, after their leaders, the current leader of the Ansar Allah, Abdel al-Houthi, of course, is giving the U.S. as well as the State of Israel a lot of sleepless nights. They have expanded their forces to the coast and also right now are threatening and have in part closed the Bab el-Mandab Strait, which adds another problem for international commerce. This is a very strategic region. We're talking about the Horn of Africa, West Asia. It encompasses the Gulf of Aden, the Strait of Hormuz, as well as the Bab al-Mandab Strait as well. So Israel is interested, first of all, to get recognition from any state in the continent of Africa, but also one is that is so strategically located in the Horn of Africa. So this is the main reason why they're seeking this. Now, in regard to the United States, it was said prior to Trump taking office for the second non-consecutive term that they had actually won recognition from the incoming Trump administration at that time. It never happened. But as we know, Tel Aviv and Washington work as a team. Mm-hmm. So by granting recognition to the Zionist entity, they are in fact recognizing them as well. I'm meaning the Washington White House, the Trump administration. So it's a very, very delicate situation that's taking place.
0: And but the U.S. has not done it yet, even though
2: not officially, they have not, not officially. But who knows? With the erratic behavior of the Trump administration, mm-hmm. They could very well shift their position. They do it quite frequently. As you mentioned, the rumors about them lifting unilateral sanctions against the state of Eritrea could be true, but to what end? Are they trying to influence the foreign policy of the Eritrean government, which is, of course, facing intensified efforts by Ethiopia to gain access to Assab, which is a strategic port in Eritrea? So the tensions in the Horn of Africa have been escalating over the last several months.
0: So just to clarify, the U.S. has lifted, there have been sanctions against Eritrea for a very long time, and the U.S. has lifted sanctions imposed by Biden in 2021. So it seems not to be complete. It's like a partial lifting of sanctions, just to clarify that. But it is quite a change because these coercive measures, which cut a country off from the world financial system, cause great hardship around the world. And these have been imposed on Eritrea for years across administrations. So even this little change is significant. But that does not mean the Trump administration is a friend to Eritrea or means wants to help it in any way.
2: Exactly. And what is the basis for these years-long sanctions against Eritrea? The political alliances in the Horn of Africa have shifted over the last 5 years. You had the internal conflict between the people in Tigray, led by the Tigray People's Liberation Front, against the Federal Democratic Republic of Ethiopia. Eritrea supported the Ethiopian government during that period against the TPLF. It appears now as if there's been some dialogue between the TPLF and the Eritrean government because of the growing hostilities between the Ethiopian government and Addis Ababa, that's headed by the Prosperity Party of Prime Minister Ahmed Abiy Ahmed, who is desperate, it appears, based upon his recent statements domestically as well as internationally, that the overall development of Ethiopia is being held up because they do not have access to the sea. And they want access to the Red Sea, where Eritrea dominates in regard to the ports that exist there. So there's a growing tension that's taking place there.
0: Yeah, it's very, you know, this region is very complicated. I find it very complicated. Somalia was colonized by several European nations, correct?
2: Yes, you had British Somaliland. There was also French Somaliland, Italian Somaliland. Also, part of the Somali population live in Kenya as well as in Ethiopia. So you have five different separations of the Somalia people. There are those who want to reunite all of the Somalian groups throughout the entire Horn of Africa. But this would undoubtedly cause a tremendous amount of conflict, would bring about the division of countries such as Kenya and Ethiopia, and possibly even Djibouti, which is another important strategic player in the Horn of Africa. Djibouti has, it was formerly colonized by France, they have four foreign military bases in their soil. There's the U.S. Camp Le Monet, which is occupied by the U.S. and France. There's also a military base, smaller military bases that are occupied by China as well as Japan. So it's a very strategic area. Internationally, it's very important for people to have some base there for trade as well as military purposes.
0: And as you point out, Ethiopia is landlocked, and there was a years-long conflict with Eritrea in order to try to secure that land along the Red Sea, correct?
2: Yes, because the Italians initially colonized Eritrea in the late 1880s. And then, of course, there was a war between Italy and Abyssinia, which, you know, became Ethiopia in 1896, the Battle of Adwa, which Ethiopia prevailed. Then, of course, under the monarchy of Haile Selassie, there was a demand after the end of World War II for independence for Eritrea, based on its own history of colonization by Italy. This was opposed by Ethiopia. And of course, in 1960, 1961, the Eritrean Liberation Front took up arms to fight for the independence of Eritrea from the Ethiopian monarchy. That was won in 1991 with the collapse of the Workers' Party of Ethiopia, headed by Mengistu Haile Mariam. That separation was recognized legally by the United Nations through a referendum that was held 2 years later in 1993. So it is a complicated situation in the Horn, but the whole continent of Africa, based upon its history of enslavement and colonization and now neo-colonization, it's complicated, to say the least.
0: Yes, it always is. I think the Horn has its own particularities, as you have pointed out. So we have a possible, I don't know, rapprochement. Perhaps that's not a good word because, as you point out, the U.S. will give with one hand and take with the other. But this change in its relations with Eritrea, while it will come with a quid pro quo, do you think the U.S. wants a military base there? Or what do you think the U.S. would be asking in exchange for lifting more of sanctions?
2: Well, if they could so-called possibly neutralize Eritrea in terms of its opposition to U.S. policy in the Horn of Africa, that would be to the benefit of U.S. imperialism. But it's not clear exactly what their strategy is. And that's true of the Trump administration overall. We've seen shifts in utterances and statements and also in actual practice. We remember April 9th, just 5 months ago, where Trump said he was accepting a memorandum of understanding between Tehran and Washington. Now, he's violated that repeatedly over the last several months. We've seen hostility towards the Alliance of Sahel States. And just last year, they sent a delegation to Mali to try to discuss possible security cooperation between Washington and Bamako. So the strategy, the tactics are constantly shifting. But one thing we can be assured of is that the United States has not abandoned its imperialist interests. And with that in mind, we have to be extremely skeptical of any announcement on the part of the Trump administration in regard to a rapprochement, as you said, in regard to efforts to resolve internal conflicts. We've heard this in the Eastern Democratic Republic of Congo and many other geopolitical regions, not only in Africa, but throughout the world. So we have to be extremely cautious in assessing what the U.S. role is in that region. They had signed even a security agreement, not a security agreement, but a truce between the Ansarullah of Yemen and the United States. They were fighting. There was fighting going on between the resistance forces in Yemen and the U.S. In the waterways of that region. And Trump realized it was too much for him to take on at that time, but they could very well resume these hostilities. For example, the British yesterday announced the new British prime minister announced that they were going to support Saudi Arabia in their conflict against the resistance forces in Yemen. So it's a very, very complicated and shifting situation. But Britain, on the one hand, that less than 2 weeks ago said they were imposing sanctions on some of the settlers in the West Bank in occupied Palestine. And it got the Israeli government very upset. They said they were going to withdraw their embassy. They were going to expel the British embassy in East Jerusalem. Now the British are saying that they want to support the Saudis, the Kingdom of Saudi Arabia, against the resistance forces in Yemen. So it's a very contradictory strategy. Well, I would say contradictory tactics, but the overall strategy remains the same. They do not want to lose control of Yemen in terms of its strategic ports and waterways. And at the same time, they realize getting into a full-blown military conflict with the resistance forces in Yemen could be disastrous, not only for Britain, but also for Saudi Arabia. They've already suffered a lot of damage through the Iran war. Some U.S. soldiers, if you recall, just several days ago, sent out photographs that they had taken themselves of the extensive damage that's been done to U.S. military bases in West Asia, in the United Arab Emirates, in the Kingdom of Saudi Arabia, in the Kingdom of Bahrain, in Kuwait, as well as in the Kingdom of Jordan. So they cannot hide at this point the damage that's been done to U.S. interests throughout the West Asia region.
0: And that makes the importance of changing relationships on the Horn of Africa all the more important, doesn't it?
2: Exactly. And when you mentioned Somaliland earlier on, mm-hmm. And they have a very important port there that the Israelis want to have access to. Also, the Israelis want recognition anywhere they can get it on the African continent. Now, there's been a lot of backlash to the state of Israel after they recognize Somaliland, which is not recognized by any other government or international institutions internationally. It's not recognized by the United Nations or the African Union. So it's a very controversial move that they're making. And Somalia, of course, just recently announced that they have discovered or have findings of some very, very important strategic metals and minerals. Uranium, lithium have been discovered in Somalia. So the stakes are being raised in regard to the interests of imperialism in the Horn of Africa. Ethiopia, at the same time, is having tremendous internal problems. There was just the announcement of a new anti-government coalition that consists of the Amhara peoples, consists of the TPLF, the Oromo Liberation Army, and others who are on the outs, so to speak, with the central government in Addis Ababa. So if they embark upon joint military hostilities towards the central government in Ethiopia, it could be a serious problem at this point, considering that they're a landlocked country.
0: And what's the U.S. role in Ethiopia right now?
2: Well, right now, they seem to be attempting to moderate their position. They were quite hostile under the Biden administration. If you recall, they appeared to be supporting the Tigray People's Liberation Front. If people remember 35 years ago, Herman Cohen, who was the Assistant Secretary of State for African Affairs, some people say was somewhat of a protege for the TPLF. In 1991, in May of that year, during the peace talks in London involving the various Ethiopian organizations, both the government as well as the opposition, which included the Ethiopian People's Revolutionary Democratic Front, which was led by the TPLF, and also the Eritrean People's Liberation Front, which was the dominant liberation movement in Eritrea. Cohen walked out of the talks and told the armed opposition forces that they should move into the capital of Addis Ababa. So they want to break up any semblance of unity in the region and to keep these conflicts going as long as they suit the interests of U.S. and world imperialism, for that matter.
0: Yes, it's a very interesting time. These the Arab monarchies that you all pointed out have all suffered due to their relationship with the U.S. Iran has the capability of striking back. And who knows what they are willing to rethink at this point. But I suspect that the one thing we do know is that increases U.S. desperation and increases the likelihood of these changes we've been discussing with countries on the Horn.
2: Most definitely, because the geographic close proximity of the Horn of Africa with West Asia, whether it's Yemen or Saudi Arabia, is, of course, a cause for concern for all anti-imperialist forces. If they're willing to engage, even by proxy, with in regard to military hostilities towards the resistance forces in Yemen, then we know a potential renewed military interest and activity by the United States and perhaps even Britain in the Horn of Africa is also quite probable. So we have to keep an eye on these developments because this area, as I mentioned, is rich in terms of critical minerals and metals and strategic waterways. We're talking about the Gulf. We're talking about the Gulf of Aden, the Bab al-Mandab Strait, and the Strait of Hormuz. These are all important waterways and all important territories. A large portion of international trade is flowing through, or had flowed through the Strait of Hormuz. And if the Strait of the Bab al-Mandab Strait is closed as well, that could possibly block 30 to 40% of international trade. We've seen the impact of the Iran war, the unprovoked war by the State of Israel and the United States against Iran. I mean, look at the price of fuel, the rising price of food and other commodities in the United States and worldwide. In the U.S., truckers are saying that they have to spend up to $1,000 to fill up their tanks with diesel. How long is this going to be sustainable to these interests, transportation interests inside the United States, if there's no resolution to this war? And Trump does not want to admit defeat in his campaign to overthrow the Islamic Republic of Iran. So he wants to keep the hostilities going and periodically engaged in aerial strikes and missile strikes against Iran. But the more the war goes on, the more of an impact, negative impact it has on people inside the United States And indeed, people throughout the world.
0: Yes, and there are congressional elections coming up in early November, the so-called midterm elections. Obviously, Trump wants to keep control of the House and the Senate, but that's in jeopardy, in part because of the things you mentioned. You know, Americans will put up with a lot of things, but they will not put up with rising gas prices. But about Eritrea, in like a minute, can you explain the U.S. hostility, this years-long hostility towards Eritrea?
2: Well, they have tried to create a self-reliant state. They joined the Abiy government 5 years ago when they're being attacked by the TPLF in the north. The U.S. wanted to overthrow the Ethiopian government in 2020. And in 2021, they were not able to do so. The African Union intervened. They were able to work out a peace agreement through talks that were held in Pretoria, as well as in Nairobi, Kenya. But that seems to be falling apart. So they see an opening at this point to undermine not only Ethiopia, but also Eritrea, to fortify the Israeli Defense Forces positions in Somaliland, and also to create a buffer between the people of the Horn of Africa and the people of West Asia. So all of these variables are important in analyzing the current situation in the Horn of Africa as well as West Asia.
0: You know, I want to point out how the corporate media work with the state in demonizing anybody that the state wants to demonize. Eritrea is described as this horrible place. It's the North Korea of Africa. We know that North Korea is falsely demonized as well. But at any rate, I recently saw, and this is very new news in the Israeli paper Haaretz, and there are people from the Horn living in Israel. And this article, the headline is, in a South Tel Aviv warehouse, Eritrea's democratic revolution is brewing. Now, I find it very strange that all of a sudden there's a democratic revolution against Eritrea that is being led by people in Israel. And this is a very late breaking story, so we can't say a lot about it. But what are your thoughts?
2: Well, it's definitely not going to benefit the people of Eritrea or any of the other countries in the Horn of Africa, because Israel definitely does not have positive images throughout Africa today. It's never been that positive, particularly among the masses. But today, in light of the genocide that has intensified against the Palestinians over the last 3 years, as well as other factors, the war against the Islamic Republic of Iran, which has endangered the well-being and worsened the humanitarian crisis in the Horn of Africa and other parts of the world. So definitely, it's an effort on the part of the Israeli government to influence developments inside of Eritrea. So, and also what I found interesting as well is that the Ahmed government, the Prosperity Party government in Ethiopia, has been visited by Herzog, who is the president of the state of Israel, several months ago. So all of these things are going on, and the reality is the United States and Israel, combined or separately, do not have good intentions as it relates to Africa, or whether it's the Horn of Africa or any other geopolitical region on the continent.
0: Yes, and that, as you say, Israel isn't popular anywhere anymore, only within its state. And, you know, of course, they have a lot of influence here, but that does not stop. They can't control having seen this live stream genocide in Gaza, as you point out. They cannot maintain this veneer of it being the only democracy in the Middle East and so forth. So most of people in this country, in the U.S., have negative opinions about Israel. Actually, as you said, among the masses in Africa and in West Asia, even though there are these collaborator governments, their people feel the same way. But that also means that the U.S. and Israel have to be increasingly aggressive in order to get their way. An irony. So they know people don't support them, so they have to behave even more aggressively. What are your thoughts about that in our last minute?
2: Most definitely. And you could see it in the midterm election campaigns here in Michigan. There's this race that's being watched not only around the country, but internationally. It's even being covered in the Israeli press. There have been articles in the Jerusalem Post, in Haaretz, the Times of Israel, talking about the potential of Dr. Abdul El-Sayed winning the Democratic race against Republican Mike Rogers here in the state of Michigan. And it's so bad in terms of Israeli influence that even Mike Rogers' campaign requested that the American Israeli Public Affairs Committee not campaign openly on his behalf in the state of Michigan. That's how bad their image has become in the state of Michigan. That's just an illustration that they're trying to conceal the support of the Zionist government in occupied Palestine, even from Republican and people who are not necessarily Republicans or Democrats. They're trying to shield the AIPAC influence from potential voters in this upcoming election that will be taking place in about 5 weeks.
0: And I'd love to have you come back after that election and we can talk about it. But I'm going to ask you very quickly. Okay. I know Kamala Harris is campaigning for El-Sayed. Do you think that helps this week, him?
2: Yeah. It could, you know, because they're using the fact that she, you know, had a lot of negative imagery in 2024 in Michigan because of the large Arab American population, large Muslim population, and of course, because of the genocide. She wouldn't make a clear statement in opposition to the genocide and the necessity of cutting off military assistance to the state of Israel from the United States. And I think that cost her the election in the state of Michigan and in other parts of the United States. So I think it could very well help the Sayed campaign here in the state of Michigan with her campaigning. But we'll see how the things turn out. The race appears, based upon the polling, very close at this stage, which is really concerning for the Republican Party and also for the pro-Israeli forces in the state of Michigan. They would think that if you have an Egyptian American who's Muslim, who is in favor of a different policy orientation towards the state of Israel, that he would be way behind. But that is definitely not the case. Some of the polls have El-Sayed leading by single digits in the state of Michigan. We'll have to see. But a lot of money is being spent. There's a lot of negative commercials that are being aired all day, every day, you know, saying he's dangerous and that they should vote for Mike Rogers, who has no program other than he's not Dr. Abdul El-Sayed, who is for Medicaid for all, Medicare for all. And Rogers now is even talking about prescription drug prices. And he's going to fight to lower prescription drug prices when he voted against it when he was in the U.S. Congress.
0: Well, thank you. We ended up going farther afield, but maybe not. It's all connected.
2: It's all related. West Asia, the Horn of Africa, the electoral politics inside the United States is very much connected.
0: Thank you so much for joining me, Abayomi Azikiwe, editor of the Pan-African Newswire, discussing events in the Horn of Africa and West Asia. Thanks again.
2: Thank you.
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0: I didn't see you there. You know, if you're like most Americans, you probably ask yourself all the time, systemic racism, is that really a thing? Well, have you ever wondered why, even though undocumented people come to the United States from all over the world, the face of undocumented people is always assumed to be Central American or South American? And why our heavy-handed immigration policies that tear lives apart and ruin families every day are focused almost entirely on the southern U.S. border and the Hispanic people of color that come across that border? Have you ever wondered why that is? Well, that's because of systemic racism. And yes, it's really a thing.
1: To learn more about systemic racism, visit raceforward.org and donate today to support racial justice.
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This is meteorologist Sean Sublett with your RVA Community Weather Brief for Wednesday, September 30th. Some areas of low clouds and fog early in the morning. Otherwise, it's mostly sunny, a little warmer, back to the low 80s. Tonight, scattered clouds, low 60s. Tomorrow and Friday, mostly sunny and much warmer. Both days into the upper 80s to near 90. Then for the weekend, Saturday, clouds and a few breaks of sun. And on the lookout for a few showers passing through, holding in the mid-70s. Then Sunday, cloudy and cooler. A couple of rainy periods are likely as we hold around 70 degrees. With your RVA Community Weather Brief, I'm meteorologist Sean Sublett. Got a weather question? Find me on Blue Sky, Reddit, or send it to SublettWeather.com.

0: You're listening to Black Agenda Report, where we provide news, commentary, and analysis from a Black left perspective. I'm Margaret Kimberly. In this week's segment, we discuss events in the Horn of Africa as the Somaliland region requests U.S. recognition and the Trump administration ends sanctions against Eritrea. But we begin with a discussion of the United Nations as the General Assembly holds its annual high-level meetings. We analyze the degree of U.S. influence on the U.N. and whether this international body serves the interests of the peoples of the world. Good day, and thank you for joining Black Agenda Report. I'm Margaret Kimberly. The United Nations is holding its 81st annual session of high-level meetings at its New York headquarters from September 22nd to the 29th. World leaders are gathering as always, and we'll be taking a closer look at the work of the UN with Ajamu Baraka, who is an editor and contributing columnist for Black Agenda Report. He's also the director of the North-South Project for People-Centered Human Rights, as well as serving on the executive committee of the U.S. Peace Council and leadership body of the U.S.-based United National Anti-War Coalition. And he's joining me to discuss the reality of the United Nations and what we must know about its operations. Thank you, Ajamu.
1: Thank you so much, Margaret. My pleasure to be here.
0: You know, I think most people have a positive view of the workings of the UN, but there are many very problematic issues there, one being its location in the U.S. and the U.S. Wielding power by being one of the five permanent members of the Security Council, being the U.S., Russia, China, U.K., and France, and all with the power to veto any resolution, regardless of what the rest of the world wants. So let's start by talking about the Security Council and the reasons that it is such a problematic arrangement.
1: Well, you know, the Security Council was one of those, was the main structure in the new

0: national power, if you will. And the notion or the idea was that this body, being the only body with the power and the responsibility to be able to intervene into international conflicts, to engage in things like sanctions, and to engage in direct military actions, that the most critical decisions facing the United Nations would end up in that body, and that that body had the ability to, in fact, make those kinds of important decisions. But it also had the ability to block international action. Any one of the permanent members, and the Security Council is made up of 15 members. The other 10 are basically elected by the General Assembly. But any of the permanent members of the Security Council has the right to veto a resolution, which means that basically whatever the issue is, discussion, well, not discussion necessarily, but any actions that were being proposed is now null and void. A very, very powerful instrument that's been used quite often. So this is a very important body, and one in which we see most of the contradictions of the United Nations playing out, because over the years, the configurations of power have shifted, but yet we still have this anachronistic structure with these five nations having the ability to veto important resolutions still in place. And in fact, there are demands being made by various blocks of nations for more democratic representation, permanent representation on the Security Council. The idea that Africa should have a permanent spot on the resolution or on the Security Council, perhaps maybe India. So this is a very important body, but a body that really reflects some of the real disappointments with the United Nations also.
1: And it's interesting that Russia and China are allegedly powers that can counter the U.S. They can, but they don't always choose to. In 2011, for example, Libya, they could have vetoed the no-fly zone resolution and kept the U.S. and NATO from destroying that country. They chose to abstain. Recently, the Board of Peace, I hate that name, but that is what it's called, giving the U.S. control of Gaza, they did the same thing. They had these eloquent statements about why this was a bad idea, but then they abstained, which is as good as saying yes. They had the power to stop it, but would not. Talk to us about that.
0: You know, Margaret, this is a reflection of the shifting dynamics in the global configuration of power, the kinds of considerations that these nations take when they are looking out for their own national interests. Interests that sometimes might transcend the interests of the global community. If you look at the history of vetoes in the Security Council, you'll find that there was a much more sort of robust debate and the use of vetoes on the part, for example, of the Soviet Union in thwarting the aspirations and plans of the United States and Western countries quite often. But in this new configuration, it seems that some people will argue, and I will make the argument, that the Russians and the Chinese have been somewhat conservative in the use of the vetoes to block the agenda of the United States of America. Now, partly that's a consequence of their calculations that they would prefer to try to maintain some kind of stable relations with the United States, even when it's quite obvious that the U.S. is geared or committed toward their destruction. It's quite surprising and almost incomprehensible sometimes, because those two examples you just shared are two examples in which the Chinese and the Russians should have understood that, for example, with Security Council resolution.

0: 1973, giving the permission for NATO to establish a so-called no-fly zone, because that was basically a declaration of war, a violation, if you will, of the UN Charter, even though the Security Council has that power to make that kind of a determination. But, you know, we have seen that those so-called no-fly zones have been an entry point to an escalation into a kinetic war. That's exactly what happened. That basically they went beyond a so-called no-fly zone and NATO engaged in a 78-day bombing of the forces of Libya, resulting in the capture of the Libyan leadership, Muammar Gaddafi, and his eventual gruesome murder. Same thing happened with this. I think the most egregious example of the failure of not only the Security Council, but really the failure of both the Chinese and the Russians once again, and the entire UN apparatus that went along with this outrageous attempt on the part of the Trump administration, the Western powers, Israel in particular, you know, that you alluded to on November 17th of 2025, when they passed the resolution 2803, I think it is, that allow for a so-called border peace. And I hate that also, because there's nothing peaceful about a genocide, and then rewarding the main culprits of that genocide, Israel, with the complicit support of the United States, and denying basically the aspirations and the legitimate rights of Palestinians to struggle for anti-colonial liberation. They turned that territory over to the colonizers. And the Chinese and the Russians, as you said, raised concerns and issues, and even some of the non-permanent members of the Security Council made critical comments. But in the end, it was a majority decision with those two abstentions. And basically what that did, Margaret, was it not only turned this over or turned the power over to the U.S. and Israel, but it violated all of the principles of the United Nations. It basically subordinated the rights of Palestinians. It even undermined international law in the sense that just a year before that, the International Court of Justice declared in July of 2024 that the occupation in the West Bank and Gaza was in fact illegal, and that it should be systematically dismantled. But yet, you know, they ignored that and turned over the territory and turned over the people to the colonial occupiers. So this was a major blow in the prestige and the standing of the United Nations. Something that we wrote about in a piece where I believe that it's going to be almost impossible for the UN to completely regather its international credibility as a consequence of that decision.
1: You know, it seems, just a little aside, it seems to me the only country that is really doggedly determined to assert what it considers its interest is the U.S. Am I right? Am I being too harsh?
0: No, you did. You did. And it's almost incomprehensible. Is that it only seems to be recently that both the Chinese and the Russians have come to the conclusion that the United States is really serious about maintaining or attempting to maintain global hegemony. And in order to do that, to basically undermine, if not destroy, both the governments in Russia and in China. So they are now becoming a little bit more resolute in some of their oppositions, but not enough, Margaret. We see that, for example, when the U.S. Engaged in this illegal action, this war of choice, a war that violated all the principles, all of the Nuremberg principles, violated the UN Charter, and attacked both themselves and Israel, a sovereign nation, Iran, basically, you know, with a consequence of that conflict has been that the oil has been bottled up in the Straits of Hormuz. But even before that, it appeared that the Chinese were making interventions and policies that seemed to be geared toward trying to stabilize the international economy. So that some of the pressure that would have emerged as a consequence, pressure on things like petroleum prices, that would be somewhat mitigated. You know, they were still trying to maintain some kind of international order. But the consequence was that basically all that happened was you elongated the conflict and emboldened the U.S. to engage even more reckless and aggressive activity. And so, you know, it's really unfortunate that we have these two powers, both of them are members of BRICS, who seem to be very reluctant to understand the terms of struggle globally today, and that they are, in fact, in the crosshairs of U.S. aggression, and that they need to understand that and act accordingly.
1: So another problem with the United Nations is the fact that it is headquartered in New York, in the United States. And that gives the United States too much leverage. We have seen this this upcoming session. The U.S. has already said that there are Palestinian representatives who will not get visas to come to New York. And as some have said, well, you can hold it in Geneva. That's another United Nations site. But it's an indication of the degree of power and influence that the United States wields against the United Nations.
0: Well, is a reflection of that, but also a reflection of the failure on the part of the UN structure as a structure to assert itself. To basically remind the United States that there is an international agreement that compels the U.S. to issue visas for people who are going to be attending official United Nations activities. And you're right. As a consequence of the violations of, and this is not the first one, the first time the U.S. has denied visas for individuals invited by the U.N. to attend, that they have denied the visas. And so it's getting to a point where basically, you know, if the UN wants to maintain any kind of credibility, if it wants to, in fact, remain a space where international issues are addressed, where decisions can be made by the collection of sovereign states that have any kind of standing, they're going to have to confront the systematic assault on the UN, and moving the sessions to Geneva might be one of those possible resolutions. You know, of course, you have a massive amount of resources, including the UN building in New York. That building can be maintained in terms of administrative functions, but the gatherings. Of the major gatherings of the General Assembly and the Security Council can be moved to Geneva. Look, many of the most important gatherings for UN business is taking place in Geneva anyway. And as long as the U.S. continues to operate as a rogue state, as long as it continues to violate the agreements with the United Nations, as long as it is the primary state, it seems to be undermining international law and undermining the principles and values of the United Nations and the United Nations Charter, then they should not be continue to be rewarded with the prestige of hosting the United Nations. That process, that hosting should be transferred from the rogue state of the United States of America. Many of us believe that is the only solution for the UN, or one of the solutions for maintaining the integrity of the United Nations.
1: And having said all of that, how is the UN useful? How can it be useful to those of us who are anti-imperialist, those of us who want to protect human rights around the world? Is there any positive relationship we can have with the UN?
0: Well, if the UN is able to maintain some degree of independence, if there's a way in which the Security Council operations can be transformed, can become more democratic, that then the UN becomes a structure that can, in fact, be used to maintain international order, to uphold international law, as flawed as that law might be sometimes. It is an important venue for nations and peoples to air their grievances and to look for solutions to various problems. It's a structure in which there can be international cooperation. But as long as the UN is held hostage by a rogue state in alliance with the rogue elements representing the governments of Western Europe, then the potential of the UN will continue to be arrested. So, you know, I'm not one of those that will say throw out the UN. I think the UN has some degree of value if there is these kinds of reforms that can be instituted. It's very difficult, and you try to avoid, if possible, having to rebuild international structures. We know that in the new world we are trying to build, international cooperation is important. And so if we can wrestle away from these rogue powers, the structure itself, I think that the reforms necessary can be enacted potentially, and we can have a structure that can be of use to global humanity.
1: Yes, because as I said when I started out, the UN still has credibility with millions of people. So I hope that is a possibility. And as we close, is there anything you wanted to mention about the United Nations or about your work at the North-South Project for People-Centered Human Rights?
0: Well, that the going to the theme that we have discussed, that is the consistent attempts on the part of the United States to undermine the UN, to undermine international law. We want to remind people of some of those efforts. The fact that the International Criminal Court is under tremendous pressure. In fact, not just pressure, the U.S. is actively moving to dismantle that court. Why? Because finally, the court was compelled to address the obvious genocide that was unfolding in Gaza. Now, they didn't charge Benjamin Netanyahu and the defense minister with genocide, because that really has to come from the International Court of Justice. But they did charge them with crimes against humanity and war crimes. Okay, and as a consequence of that, they were compelled. I say compelled because we all know that the ICC had been used basically as a bludgeon by the West against non-European nations. Finally, they had to meet because it was the genocide was live streamed. The crimes were obvious. And so they indicted those two individuals. And as a consequence of that, and now the UN being a rogue, now the US being a rogue state, first they censored the courts. They went after the main prosecutor and basically attempted to destroy his life. And now they're in the process of dismantling the International Criminal Court. So we need to remind people that the U.S. just, I think, about a week or so ago, has withdrawn from the main human rights body in the United Nations, the Human Rights Council. This is the second time that the Trump administration withdrew from that body, again, because those bodies will not adhere to the fascist agenda of the United States of America. And so You know, I want people to understand that these are all issues related to not just international accountability, but international accountability for the protection of fundamental human rights. And that's the work that we're trying to do with the North-South Project, to make people aware of that and to make sure that people understand that if human rights will have any kind of value as an instrument for liberation, that people have to understand we have to fight for it. We have to build independent structures. We can't just rely on the UN or any other international structure. The only thing that's going to help us to advance an idea of people-centered human rights is through the independent transnational organization of the masses of the people.
1: Well, thank you. Thank you so much, Ajamu.
0: My pleasure.
1: And that was Black Agenda Report contributing editor Ajamu Baraka discussing the United Nations as it meets for the 81st high-level meetings in the General Assembly. Good day, and thank you for joining Black Agenda Report. I'm Margaret Kimberly. Abayomi Azikiwe is editor of the Pan-African Newswire, and he joins us from Detroit to discuss events in the Horn of Africa. The breakaway Somalia region of Somaliland has been recognized as a nation by Israel, so far the only UN member state to give that recognition. But unsurprisingly, Somaliland's president, I say that in quotes, is requesting recognition from Washington as well. And in a new development, the U.S. has ended the unilateral coercive measures, sanctions it imposed upon Eritrea for many years. This may seem to be good news for Eritrea, but we can assume that Washington has made this change in order to influence that nation. Thank you so much for joining me again.
2: Thank you for the invitation.
1: First, let's talk about Somaliland. You know, if Israel is the only country giving recognition, then that recognition by its very nature is highly suspect. But last December, Israel announced that they were recognizing Somaliland, and now the president, quote unquote, is in the U.S. and asking for recognition. What are the chances of, well, first of all, tell us why Israel is giving recognition, and then tell us what the odds are that the U.S. will follow.
2: The state of Israel wants a outpost in the Horn of Africa, which is right across the Red Sea from the area of West Asia, which is considered West Asia, where you have Yemen, the Ansar Allah revolutionary forces are in alliance with the Axis of Resistance. They have been fighting to really change the geopolitics of the entire West Asia region. They want a base there, so if they feel threatened, they could lash out and attack the Ansar Allah, the resistance forces in Yemen. There's a big struggle going on there now because Saudi Arabia feels extremely threatened by the Ansar Allah, who is commonly called the Houthis, after their leaders, the current leader of the Ansar Allah, Abdel al-Houthi, of course, is giving the U.S. as well as the state of Israel a lot of sleepless nights. They have expanded their forces to the coast and also right now are threatening and have in part closed the Bab el-Mandab Strait, which adds another problem for international commerce. This is a very strategic region. We're talking about the Horn of Africa, West Asia. It encompasses the Gulf of Aden, the Strait of Hormuz, as well as the Bab al-Mandab Strait as well. So Israel is interested, first of all, to get recognition from any state in the continent of Africa, but also one that is so strategically located in the Horn of Africa. So this is the main reason why they're seeking this. Now, in regard to the United States, it was said prior to Trump taking office for the second non-consecutive term that they had actually won recognition from the incoming Trump administration at that time. It never happened. But as we know, Tel Aviv and Washington work as a team. Mm-hmm. So by granting recognition to the Zionist entity, they are in fact recognizing them as well. I'm meaning the Washington White House, the Trump administration. So it's a very, very delicate situation that's taking place.
1: And but the U.S. has not done it yet, even though
2: not officially they have not officially. But who knows, with the erratic behavior of the Trump administration, they could very well shift their position. They do it quite frequently. As you mentioned, the rumors about them lifting unilateral sanctions against the state of Eritrea could be true. But to what end? Are they trying to influence the foreign policy of the Eritrean government, which is, of course, facing intensified efforts by Ethiopia to gain access to Assab, which is a strategic port in Eritrea. So the tensions in the Horn of Africa have been escalating over the last several months.
1: So just to clarify, the U.S. has lifted, there have been sanctions against Eritrea for a very long time, and the U.S. has lifted sanctions imposed by Biden in 2021. So it seems not to be complete. It's like a partial lifting of sanctions, just to clarify that. But it is quite a change because these coercive measures, which cut a country off from the world financial system, cause great hardship around the world. And these have been imposed on Eritrea for years across administrations. So even this little change is significant, but that does not mean the Trump administration is a friend to Eritrea or means wants to help it in any way.
2: Exactly. And what is the basis for these years-long sanctions against Eritrea? The political alliances in the Horn of Africa have shifted over the last 5 years. You had the internal conflict between the people in Tigray, led by the Tigray People's Liberation Front, against the Federal Democratic Republic of Ethiopia. Eritrea supported the Ethiopian government during that period against the TPLF. It appears now as if there's been some dialogue between the TPLF and the Eritrean government because of the growing hostilities between the Ethiopian government in Addis Ababa, that's headed by the Prosperity Party of Prime Minister Ahmed Abiy Ahmed, who is desperate, it appears, based upon his recent statements domestically as well as internationally, that the overall development of Ethiopia is being held up because they do not have access to the sea, and they want access to the Red Sea, where Eritrea dominates in regard to the ports that exist there. So there's a growing tension that's taking place there.
1: Yeah, it's very, you know, this region is very complicated. I find it very complicated. Somalia was colonized by several European nations, correct?
2: Yes, you had British Somaliland. There was also French Somaliland, Italian Somaliland. Also, part of the Somali population live in Kenya as well as in Ethiopia. So you have five different separations of the Somalia people. There are those who want to reunite all of the Somalian groups throughout the entire Horn of Africa. But this would undoubtedly cause a tremendous amount of conflict. Would bring about the division of countries such as Kenya and Ethiopia, and possibly even Djibouti, which is another important strategic player in the Horn of Africa. Djibouti has, it was formerly colonized by France, they have four foreign military bases in their soil. There's the U.S. Camp Le Monet, which is occupied by the U.S. and France. There's also a military base, smaller military bases that are occupied by China as well as Japan. So it's a very strategic area. Internationally, it's very important for people to have some base there for trade as well as military purposes.
1: And as you point out, Ethiopia is landlocked, and there was a years-long conflict with Eritrea in order to try to secure that land along the Red Sea, correct?
2: Yes, because the Italians initially colonized Eritrea in the late 1880s. And then, of course, there was a war between Italy and Abyssinia, which, you know, became Ethiopia in 1896, the Battle of Adwa, which Ethiopia prevailed. Then, of course, under the monarchy of Haile Selassie, there was a demand after the end of World War II for independence for Eritrea, based on its own history of colonization by Italy. This was opposed by Ethiopia. And of course, in 1960, 1961, the Eritrean Liberation Front took up arms to fight for the independence of Eritrea from the Ethiopian monarchy. That was won in 1991 with the collapse of the Workers' Party of Ethiopia, headed by Mengistu Haile Mariam. That separation was recognized legally by the United Nations through a referendum that was held 2 years later in 1993. So it is a complicated situation in the Horn, but the whole continent of Africa, based upon its history of enslavement and colonization and now neo-colonization, is complicated, to say the least.
1: Yes, it always is. I think the Horn has its own particularities, as you have pointed out. So we have a possible, I don't know, rapprochement. Perhaps that's not a good word, because as you point out, the U.S. will give with one hand and take with the other. But this change in its relations with Eritrea, while it will come with a quid pro quo, do you think the U.S. wants a military base there? Or what do you think the U.S. would be asking in exchange for lifting more of sanctions?
2: Well, if they could so-called possibly neutralize Eritrea in terms of its opposition to U.S. policy in the Horn of Africa, that would be to the benefit of U.S. imperialism. But it's not clear exactly what their strategy is. And that's true of the Trump administration overall. We've seen shifts in utterances and statements and also in actual practice. We remember April 9th, just 5 months ago, where Trump said he was accepting a memorandum of understanding between Tehran and Washington. Now, he's violated that repeatedly over the last several months. We've seen hostility towards the Alliance of Sahel States. And last year, they sent a delegation to Mali to try to discuss possible security cooperation between Washington and Bamako. So the strategy, the tactics are constantly shifting. But one thing we can be assured of is that the United States has not abandoned its imperialist interests. And with that in mind, we have to be extremely skeptical of any announcement on the part of the Trump administration in regard to a rapprochement, as you said, in regard to efforts to resolve internal conflicts. We've heard this in the Eastern Democratic Republic of Congo and many other geopolitical regions, not only in Africa, but throughout the world. So we have to be extremely cautious in assessing what the U.S. role is in that region. They had signed even a security agreement, not a security agreement, but a truce between the Ansar Allah of Yemen and the United States. They were fighting, there was fighting going on between the resistance forces in Yemen and the U.S. In the waterways of that region. And Trump realized it was too much for him to take on at that time, but they could very well resume these hostilities. For example, the British yesterday announced the new British prime minister announced that they were going to support Saudi Arabia in their conflict against the resistance forces in Yemen. So it's a very, very complicated and shifting situation. But Britain, on the one hand, less than 2 weeks ago, said they were imposing sanctions on some of the settlers in the West Bank in occupied Palestine. And it got the Israeli government very upset. They said they were going to withdraw their embassy. They were going to expel the British embassy in East Jerusalem. Now the British are saying that they want to support the Saudis, the Kingdom of Saudi Arabia, against the resistance forces in Yemen. So it's a very contradictory strategy. Well, I would say contradictory tactics, but the overall strategy remains the same. They do not want to lose control of Yemen in terms of its strategic ports and waterways. And at the same time, they realize getting into a full-blown military conflict with the resistance forces in Yemen could be disastrous, not only for Britain, but also for Saudi Arabia. They've already suffered a lot of damage through the Iran war. Some U.S. soldiers, if you recall, just several days ago, sent out photographs that they had taken themselves of the extensive damage that's been done to U.S. military bases in West Asia, in the United Arab Emirates, in the Kingdom of Saudi Arabia, in the Kingdom of Bahrain, in Kuwait, as well as in the Kingdom of Jordan. So they cannot hide at this point the damage that's been done to U.S. interests throughout the West Asia region.
1: And that makes the importance of changing relationships on the Horn of Africa all the more important, doesn't it?
2: Exactly. And when you mentioned Somaliland earlier on, and they have a very important port there that the Israelis want to have access to. Also, the Israelis want recognition anywhere they can get it on the African continent. Now, there's been a lot of backlash to the state of Israel after they recognize Somaliland, which is not recognized by any other government or international institutions internationally. It's not recognized by the United Nations or the African Union. So it's a very controversial move that they're making. And Somalia, of course, just recently announced that they have discovered or have findings of some very, very important strategic metals and minerals. Uranium, lithium have been discovered in Somalia. So the stakes are being raised in regard to the interests of imperialism in the Horn of Africa. Ethiopia, at the same time, is having tremendous internal problems. There was just the announcement of a new anti-government coalition that consists of the Amhara peoples, consists of the TPLF, the Oromo Liberation Army, and others who are on the outs, so to speak, with the central government in Addis Ababa. So if they embark upon joint military hostilities towards the central government in Ethiopia, it could be a serious problem at this point, considering that they're a landlocked country.
1: And what's the U.S. role in Ethiopia right now?
2: Well, right now, they seem to be attempting to moderate their position. They were quite hostile under the Biden administration. If you recall, they appeared to be supporting the Tigray People's Liberation Front. And people remember 35 years ago, Herman Cohen, who was the Assistant Secretary of State for African Affairs, some people say was somewhat of a protege for the TPLF. In 1991, in May of that year, during the peace talks in London involving the various Ethiopian organizations, both the government as well as the opposition, which included the Ethiopian People's Revolutionary Democratic Front, which was led by the TPLF, and also the Eritrean People's Liberation Front, which was the dominant liberation movement in Eritrea. Cohen walked out of the talks and told the armed opposition forces that they should move into the capital of Addis Ababa. So they want to break up any semblance of unity in the region and to keep these conflicts going as long as they suit the interests of U.S. and world imperialism, for that matter.
1: Yes, it's a very interesting time. These the Arab monarchies that you all pointed out have all suffered due to their relationship with the U.S., Iran has the capability of striking back. And who knows what they are willing to rethink at this point. But I suspect that the one thing we do know is that increases U.S. desperation and increases the likelihood of these changes we've been discussing with countries on the Horn.
2: Most definitely, because the geographic close proximity of the Horn of Africa with West Asia, whether it's Yemen or Saudi Arabia, is, of course, a cause for concern for all anti-imperialist forces. If they're willing to engage, even by proxy, with in regard to military hostilities towards the resistance forces in Yemen, then we know a potential renewed military interest and activity by the United States and perhaps even Britain in the Horn of Africa is also quite probable. So we have to keep an eye on these developments because this area, as I mentioned, is rich in terms of critical minerals and metals and strategic waterways. We're talking about the Gulf. We're talking about the Gulf of Aden, the Bab al-Mandab Strait, and the Strait of Hormuz. These are all important waterways in all important territories. A large portion of international trade is flowing through, or had flowed through the Strait of Hormuz. And if the Strait of the Bab al-Mandab Strait is closed as well, that could possibly block 30 to 40% of international trade. We've seen the impact of the Iran war, the unprovoked war by the State of Israel and the United States against Iran. I mean, look at the price of fuel, the rising price of food and other commodities in the United States and worldwide. In the U.S., truckers are saying that they have to spend up to $1,000 to fill up their tanks with diesel. How long is this going to be sustainable to these interests, transportation interests inside the United States, if there's no resolution to this war? And Trump does not want to admit defeat in his campaign to overthrow the Islamic Republic of Iran. So he wants to keep the hostilities going and periodically engaged in aerial strikes and missile strikes against Iran. But the more the war goes on, the more of an impact, negative impact it has on people inside the United States and indeed people throughout the world.
1: Yes, and there are congressional elections coming up in early November, the so-called midterm elections. Obviously, Trump wants to keep control of the House and the Senate, but that's in jeopardy, in part because of the things you mentioned. You know, Americans will put up with a lot of things, but they will not put up with rising gas prices. But about Eritrea, in like a minute, can you explain the U.S. hostility, this years-long hostility towards Eritrea?
2: Well, they have tried to create a self-reliant state. They joined the Abiy government 5 years ago when they're being attacked by the TPLF in the north. The U.S. wanted to overthrow the Ethiopian government in 2020. And in 2021, they were not able to do so. The African Union intervened. They were able to work out a peace agreement through talks that were held in Pretoria, as well as in Nairobi, Kenya. But that seems to be falling apart. So they see an opening at this point to undermine not only Ethiopia, but also Eritrea, to fortify the Israeli Defense Forces positions in Somaliland, and also to create a buffer between the people of the Horn of Africa and the people of West Asia. So all of these variables are important in analyzing the current situation in the Horn of Africa as well as West Asia.
1: You know, I want to point out how the corporate media work with the state in demonizing anybody that the state wants to demonize. Eritrea is described as this horrible place. It's the North Korea of Africa. We know that North Korea is falsely demonized as well. But at any rate, I recently saw, and this is very new news in the Israeli paper Haaretz, and there are people from the Horn living in Israel. And this article, the headline is, in a South Tel Aviv warehouse, Eritrea's democratic revolution is brewing. Now, I find it very strange that all of a sudden there's a democratic revolution against Eritrea that is being led by people in Israel. And this is a very late breaking story, so we can't say a lot about it. But what are your thoughts?
2: Well, it's definitely not going to benefit the people of Eritrea or any of the other countries in the Horn of Africa, because Israel definitely does not have positive images throughout Africa today. It's never been that positive, particularly among the masses. But today, in light of the genocide that has intensified against the Palestinians over the last 3 years, as well as other factors, the war against the Islamic Republic of Iran, which has endangered the well-being and worsened the humanitarian crisis in the Horn of Africa and other parts of the world. So definitely, it's an effort on the part of the Israeli government to influence developments inside of Eritrea. So, and also what I found interesting as well is that the Abiy Ahmed government, the Prosperity Party government in Ethiopia, has been visited by Herzog, who is the president of the state of Israel, several months ago. So all of these things are going on, and the reality is the United States and Israel, combined or separately, do not have good intentions as it relates to Africa, or whether it's the Horn of Africa or any other geopolitical region on the continent.
1: Yes, and that, as you say, Israel isn't popular anywhere anymore, only within its state. And, of course, they have a lot of influence here, but that does not stop. They can't control having seen this live stream genocide in Gaza, as you point out. They cannot maintain this veneer of it being the only democracy in the Middle East and so forth. So most of people in this country, in the U.S., have negative opinions about Israel. Actually, as you said, among the masses in Africa and in West Asia, even though there are these collaborator governments, their people feel the same way. But that also means that the U.S. and Israel have to be increasingly aggressive in order to get their way. An irony. So they know people don't support them, so they have to behave even more aggressively. What are your thoughts about that in our last minute?
2: Most definitely. And you could see it in the midterm election campaigns here in Michigan. There's this race that's being watched not only around the country, but internationally. It's even being covered in the Israeli press. There have been articles in the Jerusalem Post, in Haaretz, the Times of Israel, talking about the potential of Dr. Abdul El-Sayed winning the Democratic race against Republican Mike Rogers here in the state of Michigan. And it's so bad in terms of Israeli influence that even Mike Rogers' campaign requested that the American Israeli Public Affairs Committee not campaign openly on his behalf in the state of Michigan. That's how bad their image has become in the state of Michigan. That's just an illustration that they're trying to conceal the support of the Zionist government in occupied Palestine, even from Republican and people who are not necessarily Republicans or Democrats. They're trying to shield the AIPAC influence from potential voters in this upcoming election that will be taking place in about 5 weeks.
1: And I'd love to have you come back after that election and we can talk about it. But I'm going to ask you very quickly. Okay. I know Kamala Harris is campaigning for El-Sayed. Do you think that helps him?
2: Yeah. It could. you know, because they're using the fact that she, you know, had a lot of negative imagery in 2024 in Michigan because of the large Arab American population, large Muslim population, and of course, because of the genocide. She wouldn't make a clear statement in opposition to the genocide and the necessity of cutting off military assistance to the state of Israel from the United States. And I think that cost her the election in the state of Michigan and in other parts of the United States. So I think it could very well help the Saeed campaign here in the state of Michigan with her campaigning. But we'll see how the things turn out. The race appears, based upon the polling, very close at this stage, which is really concerning for the Republican Party and also for the pro-Israeli forces in the state of Michigan. They would think that if you have an Egyptian American who's Muslim, who is in favor of a different policy orientation towards the state of Israel, that he would be way behind. But that is definitely not the case. Some of the polls have El Saeed leading by single digits in the state of Michigan. We'll have to see. But a lot of money is being spent. There's a lot of negative commercials that are being aired all day, every day, you know, saying he's dangerous and that they should vote for Mike Rogers, who has no program other than he's not Dr. Abdul El Saeed, who is for Medicaid for all, Medicare for all. And Rogers now is even talking about prescription drug prices. And he's going to fight to lower prescription drug prices when he voted against it when he was in the U.S. Congress.
1: Well, thank you. We ended up going farther afield, but maybe not. It's all connected.
2: It's all related. West Asia, the Horn of Africa, the electoral politics inside the United States is very much connected.
1: Thank you so much for joining me, Abayomi Azikiwe, editor of the Pan-African Newswire, discussing events in the Horn of Africa and West Asia. Thanks again.
2: Thank you.
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1: This is meteorologist Sean Sublett with your RVA Community Weather Brief for Wednesday, September 30th. Some areas of low clouds and fog early in the morning. Otherwise, it's mostly sunny, a little warmer, back to the low 80s. Tonight, scattered clouds, low 60s. Tomorrow and Friday, mostly sunny and much warmer. Both days into the upper 80s to near 90. Then for the weekend, Saturday, clouds and a few breaks of sun. And on the lookout for a few showers passing through, holding in the mid-70s. Then Sunday, cloudy and cooler. A couple of rainy periods are likely as we hold around 70 degrees. With your RVA Community Weather Brief, I'm meteorologist Sean Sublett. Got a weather question? Find me on Blue Sky, Reddit, or send it to subletweather.com.

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On the show, you'll hear solutions journalism for social justice, fueling action, not despair. I'm Sonali Kolhatkar, host and executive producer. This week, I present a climate change special. First, we'll hear from award-winning journalist Joshua Frank, whose new book is called Bad Energy: The AI Hucksters, Rogue Lithium Extractors, and Wind Industrialists Who Are Selling Off Our Future. Frank's book is a warning against how not to transition to a green energy future, and an assertion of the fact that unfettered capitalism, which caused the problems of climate change, cannot be part of the solution. Then, in a case that's the first of its kind, a Washington woman is suing big oil companies like ExxonMobil over the 2021 death of her mother, whose cause of death was hyperthermia linked to a record-breaking heat dome in the Pacific Northwest. Mike Menno of the Center for Climate Integrity will share more about the case and whether suing big oil can help end fossil fuel domination. That's coming up in just a moment.

0: 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As climate change continues to wreak havoc on the planet, from Nepal's devastating floods to California's anticipated record-breaking Super El Niño storm system, anxiety over how to reverse climate change is high. But in his provocative new book, award-winning journalist and co-editor of the political magazine Counterpunch, Joshua Frank contends that if the transition to renewable energy is done in the same vein as fossil fuels, that is, haphazardly and with a consumption mindset based only on reaping profits, then we'll risk recreating the same sort of destruction that oil and gas have wreaked on the planet. Frank's new book is called Bad Energy: The AI Hucksters, Rogue Lithium Extractors, and Wind Industrialists Who Are Selling Off Our Future. Publishers Weekly calls the book, quote, a much-needed challenge to the green energy status quo, and environmentalist Will Potter, who called the book one that the climate movement needs, says, quote, you cannot consume your way out of a crisis caused by consumption. Joshua Frank recently showcased his book, Bad Energy, at the LA-based independent bookstore Skylight Books, where I interviewed him in front of a live audience. Here is that conversation.
1: It's a grim reality check about the cost of moving away from fossil fuels while preserving our capitalist system. Is it fair to say that your book is a critical look at the renewable energy revolution that so many people in the climate justice movement are fighting for?
2: Yeah, the answer is yes. That's the short answer. I really wanted to look at how this green energy transition is currently playing out under this system that we live in, right? I think a lot of people here probably have been to the Mojave Desert, and you drive past these big wind turbines and solar fields, and you probably think in the back of your mind, well, this is great. This is a step in the right direction. We need to wean ourselves off of fossil fuels. But when you interrogate this stuff a little bit more and you talk to people, biologists and activists and indigenous people who have called this land home and they understand the ecology of the Mojave in particular,

0: mining or logging or anything else. Well, the Mojave and dry land deserts actually are also carbon sinks, but we don't talk about that. They account for about 20% of land-based carbon uptake, which means the fossil fuels that we emit, 20% of them of the land-based uptake is in our deserts. So when we build out there, roads, we bulldoze Joshua trees, we destroy desert tortoise habitat, we're actually destroying that ecology's, that desert's ability to sequester carbon. So that's kind of was mind-blowing to me. Like, okay, we're going to build these huge solar plantations in this place that actually acts as a climate mitigator. Like, is this the best we can come up with? And I think tracing that and other projects throughout the book led me to believe that no, we can do better and this is not the right direction.
1: Let's talk about the technology that is on so many people's minds these days, and that's artificial intelligence. AI technology is just about a year ago was seen as this promise of something that would enable us to have more free time, and people were chat GPTing, what film should I go see? And we're seeing a remarkable turnaround, in large part because people have realized that what is needed to power this AI technology is not, we don't, many people don't want to pay that price, which is living next to or near a data center. So how does that fit into the sort of fake climate solutions that are being sold to us? Do you worry that in addition to fossil fuel emissions, that we now have to contend with dealing with the impact of AI, which may further exacerbate this rush toward relying on electric and renewables, in a way that we're going to pay a price for later.
0: Yeah, I mean, what we're seeing right now, and I'm sure a lot of everybody has heard about the water usage from these data centers and the electricity usage, and how a lot of these data centers are now employing these modular natural gas plants because it's fast to deploy, it's cheap, and it can fund, it can fuel these massive data centers and the power fluctuation that they need, which is why they're not, building out large solar plantations. It would take a lot of land to do so because these things are energy suckers. But another one thing that they are not talking about that I don't hear enough about that's also related to the renewable transition is the amount of critical minerals that these plants need. A large data center, for example, needs tens of thousands of pounds of copper. Copper is literally in every electric product that we have. It's in these microphones, it's in our phones, it's in all the transmission lines and all the batteries. And by some estimates, just not even accounting for these AI data center boom, we're going to need hundreds of new open pit mines for copper by I think by 2040, they're estimating. That's at the current pace. Now, when you factor in AI data centers and all of that's going to exponentially make that problem worse. And so one of the other things I explore in the book too is the where are those mines happening, right? Much like how fossil fuels are on the margins and impacting rural communities, often indigenous communities and people in the global south, the mines are the same way, right? So a lot of these mines are in South America, Bolivia, Africa, and there is a race for these critical minerals. So what's happening right now is we're seeing the geopolitical chessboard change. And that's another component of this when we're looking at the energy transition, that if we're not analyzing the system that's behind it, we're simply they're planning to just replace fossil fuels with critical minerals. But the system will be in place, trillionaires will become billionaires, and they'll do a victory lap while the planet continues to suffer, all under the guise of fighting climate change, mind you. So it's a baffling kind of response when you really look at it on a global scale.
1: I remember when anti-war activists were in the streets saying no war for oil in the early 2000s. We just marked the 25th anniversary of the September 11th attacks, and less than a couple of years later, we had the war on Iraq that was very obviously fought over oil. What you were just saying around Bolivia, around various African nations like Zambia, and you point out in your book, are we going to see wars around these minerals, where instead of saying we don't want to fight a war over fossil fuel extraction, we're going to be saying we don't want to fight wars over minerals that are supposed to be part of this

0: green revolution?
1: I think we're already seeing that develop, actually. Trump has gone after Greenland. I think maybe some of us are like, why the hell is he going after Greenland? Well, there's a lot of evidence that he wants to go after Greenland for their critical minerals. Greenland also has oil, but it's parked underneath those immense sheets of ice. But its mineral deposits, which include, I think, nickel and others, but graphite is its primary. Those are actually accessible to mining companies and conglomerates. So there's that's one interest there. Trump's also talked about getting critical minerals from Ukraine and from Russia and rare earth minerals. So he's already talking about this. And the reason he's talking about it is because China has the corner market on this. They control something like 90% or 70%, I think, of critical minerals globally. And they control about 90% of it, their processing.
0: And so they got a foothold in Africa pretty early on, right?
1: Absolutely. Yeah. And so the U.S. has been playing catch up. And I think Trump obviously is antagonistic towards green energy, but he understands that critical minerals are important to the economy, not only for, you know, green energy products and batteries and those sorts of things, but also military tech and AI chips. So we are already seeing these kind of dynamics play out. And I write about how it's playing out in the South China Sea as well, and in places in South Africa. You know, Musk famously quoted or tweeted one time in response to an accusation that the U.S. was behind the coup of Morales in Bolivia because they wanted Bolivia's lithium. And he said, oh, we'll coup whoever the hell we want, or I'm paraphrasing. But it was actually an admission by a oligarch. And this was before Trump was even in power, right? So, or I mean, it was his first term. So, you know, I think we're already seeing these kind of dynamics play out. Meanwhile, Trump is trying to open up huge mining in our own country. Just in Arizona, there's and I write about this in the book as well, in an Oak Flat, it's outside of Phoenix. There is on sacred Apache land, they are planning a massive, massive open pit mine. And that actually goes back to even the Obama administration. They've handed over these public lands to private interest. And it was a sinister land grab. And all efforts have fallen short, and the Supreme Court has refused to hear the case. And those engines on those bulldozers are probably be revving up any minute now. And it's a devastating, it's a beautiful place, it's an ecologically important place. And it's the spiritual Eden for the Apache. So, you know, this is happening in our own backyards too, and it's happening everywhere under the guise, mind you, of climate change.
0: I mentioned the Iraq war, but I mean, just what Trump has just done in Venezuela, very openly admitting that they now have control over Venezuelan oil. It seems as though we are at a point where we're not even transitioning away from fossil fuels in order to exploit renewable energy and minerals. We're just adding more things to extract and exploit. So on the other side of Trump, what we have are the Bidens and the Kamala Harrises and the Gavin Newsoms. So let's talk about Newsom. We're here in California. And you write about how California has waged a war on rooftop solar, preferring to instead have these giant solar deserts, solar farms in the desert. And that for everything that Newsom claims to be a, you know, climate champion, just like Biden, he has said one thing and done another. So tell us about what California's war on rooftop solar is all about and why.
1: Yeah. And well, this goes back to that earlier point about the Mojave, right? That we see these big solar installations and we think, oh, this is great. Well, it's not so great, and we talked about some of those reasons. But why they're building out there and not on rooftops, it's pretty clear, actually. And you might remember, for those who have lived in California for over the last 15, 20 years, there was a heyday for rooftop solar. You could walk anywhere, and someone was trying to tell you, you can buy rooftop solar. There was all these incentives and subsidies to do so. Well, it was great. There was a big solar boom happening in the state. But what it was doing, it was cutting into the bottom lines of PG&E and and SoCal Edison, which are publicly traded companies that have a fiduciary responsibility to continue to give returns to their investors, right? And they don't make money, believe it or not, on the energy they sell you. They make money on expanding and maintaining the grid. So when you build on the rooftops instead of, you know, out in the desert or somewhere else, they stopped building transmission lines. And in fact, there was a report, I think in 2021, that rooftop solar had saved ratepayers somewhere like $16 billion or something like this.
0: And not just wealthy homeowners, right?
1: No, definitely not. And they saved ratepayers this amount because all these transmission lines were canceled. And they were canceled because they couldn't expand the grid because people were putting rooftop solar with government subsidies on their roofs. And it was fantastic. It was huge. Like we were actually setting the standard of what you can do to combat climate change on the solar level. Well, Gavin Newsom, since he was mayor of San Francisco, has been very tight with PG&E. They've been in his back pocket for quite some time. There's been a revolving door with his administration, which I interrogate. And they lobbied him very, very hard, and the CPUC, which is the California Public Utilities Commission, to essentially gut this rooftop solar program. And at the same time, open up public lands for massive solar development. So we've seen this shift from rooftops to these industrial scale projects at the expense of the environment. And what's happened, sadly, is that the climate goals, which I believe were pretty modest, are now not going to be met because they've gutted this program that was being so successful. And we're seeing this play out across the country now, because as one of the people I quote in the book says, you know, where California goes, there goes the country. And it is true. And we're seeing that play out elsewhere as well.
0: Well, let's continue our uplifting conversation about...
1: I promise you there is some uplifting story.
0: Because now we're going to take aim at wind farms and hydro energy. Why? Yeah. Bad. Why are those... What is the extractive nature of those sources of renewable energy that are going to basically, you know, screw us over in the future?
1: Well, I also write about this too. I don't want everybody to walk away thinking like all energy is bad energy. That is not the point. And I think the rooftop solar is an example. It's more of interrogating the way that this is rolling out. Another example, like you mentioned, is wind. And this one really baffled me because generally, I mean, I understand that there's impacts from wind, but wind is still a renewable resource that I think that we should be harnessing. But the way in which it's happening right now is totally insane. And I went to Wyoming and I visited a town where a solar farm is being developed by a oil billionaire out of Colorado. It is a 500 square mile solar farm that they have constructed or in the process of constructing. It's called the Transatlantic or Trans. I'm sorry, the Transwest transmission line, I think. And that transmission line is going to be 700 miles long to feed California. It's completely insane to think that we need to harness the wind energy in Wyoming for us. And that transmission line, it takes a lot of copper. It's going through really important biological and ecological areas. And so you just have to start thinking about, like, is this really, you know, I support wind energy, but it's like, is this the best we can come up with as an answer to this? Well, and of course, the developer of this project is very frank about his intentions, and it is not about the climate, it's about money. He wants to make money, and he's like, I'm a capitalist, and this is profitable. So I think that, you know, I think we need to start looking at some of these things that generally we should support and be a little bit more critical about who's supporting them, why they're happening, and who they impact. You know, and talking to the locals there in Wyoming, they're like, look, this is just kind of par for the course. They come in here, they take our coal, they take our, you know, our natural resources. Now they're going to take our wind. It's like, and what do we get? You know, that wind farm is not going to supply, not even going to go down to Denver. You know, it's not going to help anybody nearby. It's going to come to California. You have to scratch your head and wonder, like, really? Like, is this the best we can come up with? An example, though, that is positive is in Long Beach, they are planning to do a wind farm off of Long Beach in the port of Long Beach. And generally, you know, of course, we need to look at all the factors and, you know, what can it impact. But it's going to be supplying, you know, this area, which is far better and closer than Wyoming, you know, four or five states away or whatever it is. So there's, you know, we have to look at these things and we have to say, look, is this technology in and of itself can be good, or it can be employed, you know, it can be developed in a negative way.
0: So the elephant in the room in your book is the part of the book that I want to discuss, that I'm most interested in discussing, your conclusion, the delusion of endless growth, because in the end, it's capitalism. And so this is the running theme throughout your book that seems to be the thing that many of us don't want to address, because the idea that if we create competitive incentives around electric vehicles and solar power, you know, if we can do that in such a way that the market naturally transitions us away from fossil fuel emissions, we're going to be able to have this economic growth and a sustainable future. But that is a lie, according to Bad Energy. Am I right?
1: I mean, it's a lie according to physics. I mean, at a certain point, we are going to run out of resources. And even if you believe that nuclear power is the answer, which I interrogate, you need uranium, right? Uranium will eventually run out. You're going to run out of all of these critical minerals if we don't slow down. And I think that is a reality that economics can't fix. And I'm not the only one talking about this. There's a lot of people talking about it, but it is a delusion that we can continue to grow endlessly on a planet of finite resources. It might be why Elon Musk wants to inhabit Mars, you know, because he, on some level, he probably understands, like, we're going to run out. You know, billionaires see the planet as a resource to extract, which Naomi Klein and Astro Taylor write about in their book. And I think that is a theme on the ground, you know, what's happening. I think this is playing out in real time. And I don't know how long it's going to take, you know, and I don't know if we'll make it to the point where we're still around if we continue down this road. But I think we need to really seriously look at this problem and be more sophisticated about our answers, because, you know, you'll probably read about it tomorrow that there's been, carbon capture project in Finland has pulled 800,000 tons of CO2 out of the atmosphere. That's you know, about 11 minutes worth of global emissions or something crazy. And you're like, well, at the same time, we're destroying habitats that are natural carbon sinks. Like, why aren't we talking about protecting those areas? You know, ultimately, I don't believe that technology can fix the problems that we've created.
0: Right. And technology is being designed to make somebody money, right? And so let's get into that a little bit more, because if rooftop solar was, you know, was squashed in California because it wasn't making PG&E money, then there is a problem with the system that enables that and allows for that. And if enough people understood that that was the reason why rooftop solar was being squashed, and the reason why things like the Eaton Fire in Altadena played out, that maybe they would start demanding a renewable energy transition that is absolutely not money dependent, or profit dependent, I should say. And so if we start, I mean, with that framing, can we have a smart transition? And I'm asking you that even though you start out your book saying, I don't have the answers and this isn't about solutions, but I do solutions journalism, so I'm going to press you for something.
1: Yeah. I mean, I feel like what I'm doing with my own work is sort of it's a diagnostic tool. I think that is first and foremost what we have to do in order to come up with reasonable solutions, because the solution that we're employing now isn't a solution. But certainly I have ideas about what we ought to be doing. One thing I know for a fact is that no one person has all the solutions, and I think that we need to come up with these solutions collectively and democratically. But one thing that I'm very hopeful about, despite how horrific they are data centers, because I believe that data centers right now are cutting across political lines, ideological lines in the people's opposition to them. And I think it's a real moment for those of us in advocacy work to use those data centers and the opposition to them as a galvanizing and education tool, that we can explain that these data centers are not only connected to climate change, right? They're not only connected to big tech that's driving it, they're driven to capitalism and speculative capitalism at that. Not to mention all of the threats that AI pose that we're now hearing about, which we've known for quite some time. So I feel like this is an amazing moment that we can come together to oppose this beast that everybody, okay, maybe that's extreme, but most people don't like, you know, infiltrating their lives, and has real world impacts.
0: Yeah. So public opinion polls shifted. Last year it was something like 40% of people surveyed were against data centers. That's now up to 75% plus. There seem to be the sort of...
1: I think Trump said something, I think today, even on Truth Social, about how he supported data centers, and he got ripped apart by his own constituency on his crazy platform.
0: Yeah, they are a physical manifestation of something that feels intangible. I mean, you can't protest ChatGPT, it's a website, but you can protest the data center that runs the servers that ChatGPT relies on, or better still, because ChatGPT honestly is a small potatoes in the grand scheme of things. It's surveillance technology, processing all that data that flock cameras are sweeping up, right?
1: Well, and it's AI.
0: And Waymo cars.
1: It's right. It's AI weapons, and right. it's all kinds of things. I mean, Gaza has been a testing ground, right? So yeah, there's some really tangible things that AI employs, but in our backyards, all over the country, these data centers are being rolled out, and they're supported by big tech. And I think it's a really tangible thing. You know, I talk about the theories of degrowth a little bit in the book, and some of the people that are influential to me in that regard. But I'm not a philosopher, and I'm a journalist, and I want to see how these things play out on the ground. What does it look like? Who are being impacted by these things? And what does this concept of degrowth actually mean tangibly in a capitalist system? And I think an example of degrowth is stopping data centers from being developed. That is a real tangible thing that we can tackle.
0: You take the trouble in your book to point out that you don't consider population slowdown as a solution. Why?
1: Well, we have a population problem, but it's billionaires. It's not people, right? When you talk about societal level consumption, people in the so-called developed world use so many more materials and consume so much more than the so-called global South that it's so out of whack. I mean, the average person in Bangladesh uses more electricity, as much electricity per year as the refrigerator in your kitchen. So it's not about the number of people on the planet, it's about the disparity of consumption. And so I think that's a really important thing to talk about. And in degrowth, you know, philosophy, that is central, right? Is that these countries deserve to be pulled out of poverty and have electricity and have water, clean water. But we need to tone it down in the developed world, for sure.
0: It's very paternalistic to talk about telling those people over there to stop having so many babies. And interestingly enough, the best way to do that is to ensure girls' education, which is the strongest correlation. Every country shows that when girls have access to education, they want to have fewer babies, because why the hell not? Let's talk about, finally, let's kind of wrap up this conversation with what you think the immediate future holds for promising green energy, because, you know, Nepal, the Eaton fire, which you open your book talking about, climate change is happening faster than I think many projects or many scientists predicted and projections predicted. Mm-hmm. And it seems like we don't really have very much time left. So as somebody who is so enmeshed in this, unless you seem perfectly fine with constant deep despair, you must have your finger on the pulse of something that you're hoping will be promising way out of this.
1: Yeah, I mean, I think that we just experienced, and we're in the process of experiencing, one of the biggest environmental victories of my lifetime, which is the dismantlement of the dams along the Klamath River in Northern California. This is a river that was being strangled for decades, that was drying up, salmon were going extinct. The native tribes there that were relying on that river were being malnourished. I mean, there was just so much immense horror that these dams created. And it took decades of struggle, both in the streets and in the courts, to get those dams to come down. And they did come down, and we are seeing the salmon return. And I think seeing a river come back to life is probably equivalent to, you know, creating a child or something, right? Like, this is an amazing victory. And I draw a lot of hope from those kind of things. And, you know, I also think that we talk about, like, these big global existential threats, and it might seem redundant to say, you know, think global, act local. But when you're thinking about ecosystems and you're thinking about the way people live, I think it's important to understand those things, right? Like, so I was on a podcast earlier this morning, and the host, they're based in Portland, and we're talking about dams on the Columbia River, and that is a different problem than we face down here, right? And it's a different problem than they face in Chicago or in Maryland or wherever you live. And I think there is ways in which we can understand that when we act local, we're actually part of a bigger ecosystem. And I really also want to hammer home this, the importance of understanding that human beings are part of ecosystems. We often think of ourselves as separate from the environment, that we're, oh, it's over there, it's happening over there, it doesn't matter to us. Well, clean air matters, clean water matters, you know, and we are part of these ecosystems that sustain our lives. And so I think it's really important when we're thinking about this, battling this, again, this enormous existential threat of climate chaos, that we can do things at the local level that can make a difference to the broader ecosystem.
0: Right. You write in your book about biodiversity and the perils of decreasing biodiversity, which is not something that I think enough people think about on a day-to-day basis. I mean, yes, we worry when we think about the enormous numbers of plants and animals that are going extinct and will be going extinct, but then we move on because, you know, we may think about the coming El Nino because that impacts us directly, but we're not necessarily linking it to disappearing species. Why should that be?
1: Yeah, you know, important? I think with biodiversity, I think what's happened in the conversations in the environmental community is that climate change dominates, right? And so we often don't look at the other problems, and they are dual problems that carry similar existential threats to mankind and to the world. And the loss of biodiversity is one of them. Now, oftentimes it's linked to climate change, but oftentimes it's not. You know, industrial agriculture has wrecked biodiversity. So has logging, you know. So there's a lot of different things going on, and
0: well, people might say, "So what? So what if it's, you know?" So
1: well, they'll say, "So what?" until they don't have food to eat or clean water to drink, and I think that's a reality that a lot of this world is facing right now. In Iowa, right now, they're facing a huge problem with the runoff of nitrates, and the cancer rates in Iowa are astronomically skyrocketing. It's impacting the elections there, and because this is obviously the breadbasket of the country. So we have to think about these things in a different way. And again, the theme through all of that, biodiversity destruction and also climate change, climate chaos, is capitalism.
0: You know, we're just a few weeks out from the midterm elections, and there's lots of Gavin Newsom's running through our electoral system, saying one, promising one thing, seemingly liberal, and doing, you know, the kind of thing that, and it's hard to keep up because it's hard to know what to believe and what not to, and we're not all journalists who are digging into these issues. And so do we need to start really thinking about candidates who take a clear stand on capitalism?
1: Yes. And not only capitalism. I mean, I won't name names, but there is someone in some of our colleagues at a publication that we are maybe ideologically different than in some ways, that think we shouldn't be talking about the climate. And I think it's really dangerous because it affects all of us, and we should be talking about capitalism because it affects all of us, and it's tied into all of the problems. You know, you can't talk about racism without talking about capitalism. You have to talk about this. You have to talk about the underlying if it's not comfortable, that's not our problem, right? And I think we've far too long tried to be comfortable, but politics isn't comfortable. And I think Trump's proved that, right? And I think we have to be fierce in our opposition to fascism. And I think that we can't go by what the polls might, you know, tell us we need to do.
0: Some would argue that fascism is just the predictable outcome of capitalism.
1: I think that's accurate.
0: Thank you so much, Joshua.
1: Thank you for having me.
0: My guest has been Joshua Frank.
2: He's an award-winning California-based journalist and co-editor of the political magazine Counterpunch. He's the author of Atomic Days, The Untold Story of the Most Toxic Place in America, and a co-author of several books, including The Big Heat, Earth on the Brink. His work regularly appears in Tom Dispatch, The Nation, Earth Island Journal, and other outlets. He recently showcased his latest book at the LA-based independent bookstore Skylight Books, where I interviewed him in front of a live audience. The book is called Bad Energy, The AI Hucksters, Rogue Lithium Extractors, and Wind Industrialists Who Are Selling Off Our Future. I'm Sonali Kolhatkar, host and executive producer of Rising Up with Sonali, an independently produced, subscriber-supported program nationally syndicated to radio stations, free speech TV, and podcast platforms. I'm Sonali Kolhatkar, award-winning journalist and host of Rising Up with Sonali. At a time when record numbers of people are being violated and killed at the hands of ICE agents, the fight for immigrant justice is more important than ever. In my newly published book, Breaking ICE: Community Defense Against State Terror and MAGA Fascism, I bring you the voices of nearly 20 frontline activists and academics, storytellers, and more.
3: While the rhetoric claims to have been targeting the worst of the worst and going after criminals, the reality is that we saw something completely different.
4: Immigration enforcement is no longer protecting the congressional rights of unaccompanied children.
5: We know of many, many cases who had some type of documented status who were told after trying to present their documentation, that doesn't matter.
6: They all benefit from migrant labor, but they are not willing to accept people's humanity.
7: And we made them MS-13 transnational gang by deporting them and sending them to a country that had no resources.
8: I think a lot of our folks may know their rights as it relates to local police, but what does it mean when you're being approached by the National Guard?
9: Like, this might be like a different arm of this carceral system, but it's really actually coming from the same place.
10: The idea of enforcing immigration through the definitions and limitations of citizenship is old. It's part of a system of both domestic and international policing.
11: When you break down the foundation of great replacement theory in its component parts, almost every one of those ideas have a long-standing history in the United States.
12: The echoes are really powerful because it reminds me of the civil rights movement in the 1950s and 1960s.
13: This is the civil rights moment of our generation.
14: The time is now for people throughout the country to deeply understand the power and practice of nonviolence, especially in challenging injustice.
15: At the beginning of 2025, we launched our Defend and Recruit playbook. We foresaw that, okay, this thing that we figured out, other people are going to have to figure it out.
16: There's enough of us that feel the necessity to be out there and the necessity to put our life on the line like that.
17: If not for the work and the organized resistance of the Community Self-Defense Coalition, things would be much, much worse.
18: It's not simply a matter of representation, but this idea that if we have enough non-white people and women and queer and trans people telling their stories, that it will significantly transform the country itself.
19: You make trinkets with trash and you sell those trinkets to the gringos. You do what you can, but you don't sit around feeling sorry for yourself. That's not a Mexican attitude.
20: What is our plan? And how are we manifesting that in all of the ways we can? Meeting with each other, holding space, making art, normalizing our ideas.
21: So important to show solidarity with immigrants because we're doing it not just for immigrants, but we're also doing it for the fight for democracy.
2: Published by Seven Stories Press, Breaking ICE, Community Defense Against State Terror and MAGA Fascism is now available via independent booksellers everywhere. 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A Washington woman is suing major oil companies such as ExxonMobil over the death of her mother in 2021 when a massive heat dome in the Pacific Northwest resulted in her mother's death. A judge has just ruled that the case can go to trial in what may be one of the first such lawsuits of its kind. As the U.S. remains in the grip of a deadly heat wave this summer, could such lawsuits help stop the ongoing destruction of our climate? My guest is Mike Mino, the communications director at the Center for Climate Integrity, which is a nonprofit advocacy group supporting communities in their efforts to hold big oil companies accountable for their climate deception and the resulting harms. Welcome to the program, Mike.
0: Sonali, thanks so much for having me.
2: So tell me first about Misty Leon. This is the woman who I referenced, whose mother passed away in 2021. What were the circumstances of her mother's death, and how is she making the case that it's linked to the actions of oil companies like Exxon?
0: Well, across the United States right now, there are dozens of state and local governments that are fighting in court to put companies like Exxon, Chevron, BP, and Shell on trial for deceiving the public about the harm of fossil fuels and to make them pay for the resulting damages that their deception caused. But Ms. Leon's case is unique in that it is the first of its kind to seek to hold big oil companies accountable for their role in an individual's death in a climate-related disaster. So as your listeners may know, the 2021 Pacific Northwest Heat Dome was a massively destructive event. Hundreds, if not thousands, of people died across the Pacific Northwest in the United States and Canada. And it was an event that climate scientists determined would have been virtually impossible without fossil-fueled climate change. And so Ms. Leon is seeking to hold these companies accountable for her mother's heat death in this disaster. Her mother was in Seattle on, I think, the third day in a row where the temperature was above 100 degrees. She was found unresponsive in her car, and the medical examiner determined that her death was caused by hyperthermia, which is something that, you know, until recently didn't get talked about as much as hypothermia, which more people are familiar with when, you know, a body dies of the cold. But in this circumstance, at the time that medical examiners got to Julie Leon, Misty's mother, her body was well north of 100 degrees internal temperature. I think it was towards 110, according to the complaint. And what Misty's case and her lawyers argue is similar to what state and local governments are arguing in their cases, which is that major oil and gas companies decades ago knew, their own scientists told them internally, that if we kept burning fossil fuels, it would lead to, in the words of one internal Exxon document, potentially catastrophic events, just like the 2021 Pacific Northwest Heat Dome. But rather than share this information with the public, big oil conspired to launch a decades-long deception campaign where they sought to push doubts about climate science, where they sought to work together to muddy the waters, to block climate action that they saw as a threat to their profits. And essentially what that decades-long deception campaign did is it stole a generation's worth of time when action could have been taken and we could have averted the worst of some of these climate disasters that many communities right now, as I'm speaking to you, are living through. So this specific case is trying to hold the companies accountable for their failure to warn about the harms that they knew their products would cause and to hold them accountable for their deceptive conduct. But the fact that a judge has now ruled that it can move toward trial is a major step forward for accountability, not just for this one family, but for communities all across the country who are now suffering because of big oil's decades-long deception.
2: How does one tell between climate and weather? How is the case being made that that particular heat wave was specifically linked to climate change and not just anomalous weather patterns? Because our weather history, our climate history is littered with individual such patterns where even before our climate was constantly having to deal with fossil fuel emissions, there would every now and then just be an extreme weather event.
0: Well, I think anyone of a certain age who can look back over enough time just knows as a matter of common sense that the climate we are all living in today is not what we had a few years ago or certainly decades ago. You know, places like the Pacific Northwest did not see those types of mass heat death events like they did in 2021 and like too many communities are seeing now. I mean, just over the 4th of July holiday, likely dozens, if not hundreds of Americans died due to the extreme heat that we're seeing. And what climate scientists look at is, you know, how likely would this have been in a normal climate, right? Was it a 1 in 1,000 year event? But what we're seeing is now we have multiple of these 1 in 1,000 year events happening more and more frequently. And there are studies that are coming out all the time, especially about these extreme heat events, where climate scientists with greater and greater accuracy are able to identify what role the warming planet played in intensifying these events. You know, we're seeing the European heat waves being studied and having thousands of excess deaths attributed to them, right? People who are landing in emergency rooms and morgues that in previous years we just would not have seen because the weather was not as extreme. The heat was not as extreme. And so that's something that, you know, this particular complaint and others address, but it's ultimately something that would come up at trial. But I think, you know, to really emphasize something that's at the core of the number of lawsuits facing big oil companies in the United States, it is not simply that these companies have been fueling climate pollution. More importantly, it's their deceptive conduct, right? A way to think of these lawsuits is they're just like any other form of corporate accountability, whether it's lawsuits against tobacco companies, opioid companies, the lawsuits we're now seeing against social media companies. When corporations knowingly sell a harmful product and then deceive the public about the harms that they know will result, we have a long tradition of holding those parties accountable in court. And that's exactly what the parties in this case and in dozens of state and local governments across the country are trying to do. In fact, today, right, 1 in 4 Americans live somewhere that's suing big oil for climate deception.
2: And I want to ask you about the national picture, but just staying on Misty Dion's case, it seems as though you pointing out that Big Tobacco and the lawsuits, the successful lawsuits against Big Tobacco, can be such a good model. It used to be that when people would blame cancer on companies like tobacco companies, it was easy for those companies to turn around and say, well, your cancer, you can't link your cancer directly to those cigarettes you were smoking. It could be from any number of things because cancer can just happen for other environmental reasons. So you're saying that it's a fact that these companies have hidden and have been shown to have deceived the public that is what matters more, and that there's legal precedent. Is that setting up Misty Leon's case for a more successful outcome?
0: You know, it's the evidence of that deception that oil companies are terrified of facing in a courtroom.
2: And there's so much evidence, right? Like a lot of paper trails.
0: Reams and reams of internal industry documents obtained through whistleblowers and journalists and congressional investigation that show clearly that major fossil fuel companies knew and lied. And now what communities are saying is, we're paying the price for your lies, and it's time for these companies to be held accountable. And, you know, again, this is not isolated to this one case. There are more and more communities across the country where courts are saying that they have a right to go toward trial. And in response, the fossil fuel industry is in absolute panic mode. One of the tactics they are now taking to try to get out of these cases is not to simply fight them in court, but in fact going outside of court to lobby Congress and state legislatures for outright immunity for their role in the climate crisis. And that would be a truly unprecedented legal shield that would strip the public of their right to hold these corporations accountable for the harm they've caused.
2: In the larger context of all of this, that, you know, may not necessarily be relevant to these lawsuits, is that A, the entire Northern Hemisphere seems in the grip of heat waves from the US to Europe, but that B, we are also in the midst of a war with this very, you know, this fuel resource, this energy source is not very practical to keep relying on, because if one narrow waterway can be blocked and disrupt global supplies, and send prices skyrocketing, it seems fairly impractical, right? I mean, there's this broader context of pointing out just how ludicrous it is that we continue to rely on this source of energy.
0: Well, I'm glad you brought that up, and it begs the question, why is the world so reliant on oil and gas still in 2026? Why does a blockade in the Strait of Hormuz have such dire economic consequences across the world? And the fact is, it's not because we don't have cleaner and cheaper energy alternatives. It's because the fossil fuel industry for decades has fought tooth and nail to keep us addicted to their products. In fact, one of the many lawsuits that fossil fuel companies are facing in the U.S. is from the state of Michigan, which has filed a federal antitrust suit that argues that big oil companies, instead of acting as competitors in the marketplace, they actually conspired together to block clean energy competition, to ensure that they would have a hold on the marketplace, and that it was ultimately consumers who now have fewer energy choices and are dealing with an energy transition that could have been a much more further along if it not were for the fossil fuel industry's concerted and coordinated efforts to deceive the public and keep us hooked on their dirty and dangerous products.
2: So let's talk about other lawsuits similar to the one that Misty Dion is bringing based on the death of her mother. Where else are such lawsuits being pursued? I remember years ago there was a lawsuit brought by a group of young people, Our Children's Trust, I believe it was called, that seemed to very slowly move through the legal system and then I believe just ended up not going anywhere. But this case seems slightly different. And are there others now like it that are popping up that seem to be following that same path?
0: Yeah, so to be clear, we're talking about a different type of lawsuit than the type that folks may have seen groups right. of young people filing. Those were cases right. filed.
2: They were saying against, that it was their future being jeopardized. Yeah.
0: Well, and they were filing those cases against the federal and in some cases state governments. Where here we're talking about lawsuits filed by state and local governments against major fossil fuel companies. So if folks visit our website at climateintegrity.org, you can see a map of where all these cases are. But today there are 11 states and dozens of communities from Hawaii to Maine that have brought these types of lawsuits and are currently fighting in court to be able to put the evidence of big oil's deception in front of a jury. Many of these cases are passing a stage called the motion to dismiss. That's what this wrongful death case out of Washington State just passed, where the oil companies file motions to dismiss the case. A court looks at the arguments and says, no, this case should go forward. And so we've seen communities such as Boulder, Colorado, Honolulu, Hawaii, and in states like Massachusetts, Minnesota, Vermont, Connecticut, reach this part of litigation and courts say these cases can move forward. Now, as I said earlier, the fossil fuel industry, as you can imagine, has pretty much outright said, we don't want to be the next big tobacco. And they are in absolute panic mode, fighting tooth and nail to escape accountability. They've been pleading with the U.S. Supreme Court to take up one of these cases for years. And earlier this year, the court agreed to take a case out of Boulder, Colorado, that's going to be heard by the court this fall. That is one specific case in one specific place, you know, making one specific set of arguments. But that is going to be a really big moment for people to pay attention to this fall. The case is filed by the city and county of Boulder, Colorado against ExxonMobil and Suncor Energy. And the justices will be hearing some issues in that case that are relevant to many of the others.
2: So this is different from the individual case that that Misty Leon has brought in Washington about her mother. There are states that are actually suing, but are there other cases of individuals as well?
0: No, this Misty Leon's case is the first of its kind. So like I said, while there's many state and local governments that, you know, going back to 2017, 2018 have brought these lawsuits and they're slowly making their way through the courts, this case out of Washington State is the first that is seeking to hold oil companies accountable for an individual's death in a climate disaster.
2: And does it matter whether it's being brought by an individual or a state government? I suppose, you know, in terms of wanting to see the big picture and wanting to hold big oil accountable, What is, well, it, is it a matter of like they're trying everything?
0: They're different cases bringing different arguments, right? So these are mostly cases being brought under various state laws. Some, like this case out of Boulder, Colorado, are seeking to make companies pay for climate damages that they knew their products would fuel. You know, Boulder is where in 2021 they had the Marshall Fire, the most destructive wildfire in Colorado history. But then there are other cases like a lawsuit that Massachusetts has against ExxonMobil that could go to trial as soon as next year that's focused on consumer protection claims, basically saying, hey, you deceived the people of Massachusetts in violation of our state consumer protection laws. And I think an important thing to underline about these cases is none of these lawsuits are seeking to solve the climate crisis. What these lawsuits are about is accountability. We still need clean energy solutions and to speed the transition, and we still need federal and state climate action to make the climate crisis not as bad as it currently is and will continue to be. But what these cases are all about is holding the actors who got us in this mess accountable. You know, I think one way to think about this is the lawsuits against tobacco companies weren't seeking to cure lung cancer. They were seeking to make the companies pay for public health harms that they knowingly caused. And that's what many of these lawsuits are focusing on. It's the monetary damages that climate change is causing to communities that now have to pay to protect their residents and their infrastructure from greater and greater extreme weather events. But it's also just the fact that in the U.S., you should not be able, under the law, to knowingly sell a dangerous product and lie to consumers about its effects. And so these are very important cases that are facing a lot of opposition from the fossil fuel industry and in their political allies.
2: Thank you so much, Mike. Good luck to you.
0: Thanks for having me.
2: My guest has been Mike Mina, the Communications Director for the Center for Climate Integrity. And I'm Sonali Kohatkar, host and executive producer of Rising Up with Sonali, an independently produced subscriber-supported program nationally syndicated to radio stations, free speech, TV, and podcast platforms.

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5: This is meteorologist Sean Sublett with your RVA Community Weather Brief for Wednesday, September 30th. Some areas of low clouds and fog early in the morning. Otherwise, it's mostly sunny, a little warmer, back to the low 80s. Tonight, scattered clouds, low 60s. Tomorrow and Friday, mostly sunny and much warmer. Both days into the upper 80s to near 90. Then for the weekend, Saturday, clouds and a few breaks of sun. And on the lookout for a few showers passing through, holding in the mid-70s. Then Sunday, cloudy and cooler. A couple of rainy periods are likely as we hold around 70 degrees. With your RVA Community Weather Brief, I'm meteorologist Sean Sublett. Got a weather question? 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

0: Augustine Tracks is being broadcast from the traditional ancestral homeland of the Western Abenaki people, who have lived in this area for more than 12,000 years. It is known as Ndakina, the land of the people of the dawn, and we acknowledge and honor the people who still have a spiritual and cultural connection to this land. 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
1: Columbus Day.
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7: Columbus committed heinous crimes
8: against the indigenous peoples of the Caribbean
9: and millions of natives throughout the Americas.
10: And Columbus set the stage for the slave trade in the New World.
11: So please, please reconsider. 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
3: reconsider if you want to celebrate the crimes of Columbus.
12: It's not your fault.
10: It happened a long time ago.
7: But remaining neutral
3: and pretending like it didn't happen,
9: or that it doesn't still impact us today.
11: So please,
12: take the day to learn the whole story.
8: Celebrate the people who were here first.
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9: So please,
8: reconsider the story of Columbus.
0: Visit www.indigenousnh.com for more information.

0: And I want to welcome Dahoge Dode. Welcome to Moccasin Tracks.
1: Well, thank you, Deborah. I'm happy to be here.
0: Well, great. We've been listening to your music. I didn't really want to stop, but we'll get back to that after we talk a bit. Your music is so wonderful, and you took the name Dahoge Dode in 2005 under the authority of the law of the land. You say you are the eyes and ears of the Mohawk Nation. Could you just tell us about that a little bit? Maybe introduce yourself a little bit to our listeners.
1: Okay. Well, you know, I'm a Mohawk man who grew up in Toronto, you know, as part of the, apparently assimilated Indians. We've never been assimilated. But anyways, that's how I grew up. And not really knowing my attachment to the earth and to the law. And, you know, and I found my way back to the longhouse through the White Roots of Peace. When I found the law itself, you know, younger in my journey, you know, just in my teen years it started. You know, because I just knew I wasn't too, you know, there's something else. I remember things. And anyways, but I found my way back to the longhouse, if you will, and found out about the law and the law of peace. And to me, this was, well, pretty enlightening, a law of peace. I mean, when you're like a teenager and you've been fighting in the streets of Toronto your whole life, I mean, wow, it's all about this, law of peace. Well, I'm real interested. So anyways, I found my way back to being who I am. And I took my name in 2005, Dahoge Dode. You know, as per, you know, the great law, you know, the name, because my mother is not Mohawk, and so

0: I don't have clan, so I was adopted by the Bear Clan into the Mohawk Nation and given that name. So I'm under the wing of protection of the Bear Clan. And because you can never have, my father has his clan from his mother, but I can never be the same clan as my father. So that's why I had to be adopted, you know, into the Bear Clan. And this is how it works with the Great Law, because it's about, you know, how do we get along in a community sustainably forever? That's what the Great Law is. Mm-hmm. And then how does each of the communities relate to each other forever, sustainably? That's what the Great Law is. That's why it's called the Council of the Great Peace, you know?
1: Yeah.
0: Anyways, to me, I was fascinated by all this as a young man. And now, and then, you know, the only thing that we're required to do, we are asked to do as Mohawk people, is spread the Great Peace to the world. So that's what I try to do in everything that I'm doing now, because we're only here for a certain period of time on this planet. And so I just want to make sure that, you know, I do what I can to spread the peace, because it is what we all need here on Earth.
1: You talk about the Two-Row Wampum and the Council of the Great Peace as guides to your life. I was wondering if you could just talk about that and a little bit.
0: Well, you know, the Gushwenta, the Two-Row Wampum, was a brilliant piece of diplomacy that my ancestors came up with, you know, in the 1600s, you know, because of the clash of the cultures, really, which was occurring here. And so it was the Dutch that started, that accepted the Two-Row, the Gushwenta, the first in, 1614, I think. That was the 400th anniversary last year, 1613, that's right. Anyways, and they accepted the wampum belt, or the Two-Row Wampum, you know, which represents the two paths on the stream of life, the white being the all good and life being good and all fairness and equality, and then the two purple paths being the one of the newcomers with their foreign ways and the old ways of the native people. And, you know, the concept of the Gushwenta is that on this river of life, we will flow down, we will stay parallel to each other, not one leading the other, not one trying to steer the other, staying out of each other's business, but traveling down with good minds all the way to keep us, you know, to keep us on the same path. And this was a brilliant piece of diplomacy for that time period. I mean, really all the Europeans ever wanted and still do is nothing but war. So it was quite the piece of diplomacy that was placed, that was achieved there with the Two-Row Wampum. And, you know, the Dutch accepted it. Then the French accepted it almost 100 years later, well, 80 years later at the Great Peace of Montreal. And that same year, in 1701, did the English accept it. And they came to Ontario as per our invitation to them, as per the Gushwenta. 1701, that summer they came and set up their first post in Ontario called Kingston, which became the first capital of Upper Canada. They called Ontario then.
1: Uh-huh. Wow. It's really a beautiful thing because it's so, you know, hands-on and visual. And we saw, of course, last summer when they did the reenactment kind of the Two-Row Wampum down the Hudson River. And the wampum belts were carried, and it's really beautiful to, you know, have them. People wear them also as, you know, symbolic or?
0: Well, I mean, it's used for by different people for different things.
1: Uh-huh.
0: I mean, the original wampum belts that was given to these people, they still have them.
1: Yeah.
0: And, you know, those wampum belts are very important, and they've been hidden away. Like, the people that have them now are all your American elite families. They went into Onondaga in 1779, and they stole everything. I'm talking everything. They stole everything off of us. They went in with 13,800 people, chopped down the Tree of Peace, stole everything, smashed everything, burnt everything to destroy the peace and turn it into the Constitution of War, the American Constitution. I've told you this.
1: Yeah.
0: About the great law of peace. But, you know, now, these same American elite families that have been running your presidency since the beginning, these same families, you know, they have all of our masks and everything that they stole. That, you know, and I think they got some bad medicine coming their way. You know, those, some of those masks are thousands of years old that have not been fed. And, you know, they got some bad medicine coming their way, these people. They know it. So that's probably why we're seeing their exit plan happening up here. And down there, you're seeing it too.
1: Yeah, yeah. You know, you talk about with the Council of Great Peace that there is a balance in the consensus of men and women. And I was wondering if you could just, you know, maybe how does that work?
0: Well, it's about, I mean, everything was learned, you know, the whole, all the 117 wampums, when the Gunawita taught them to us, each of them, until we figured it out in our own minds, he knew we're never going to get it. He was a great teacher because this is how he taught. We would have to figure out each one in our own mind before it became a wampum. Every person, right? When you're looking at nature, and that's what we did when figuring all this. You know, in nature, how does the deer family operate? Well, the women, you know, they have their place in all of nature, not only the deer, but in all the different animal families. And they operate the community, where they grow up, where the children come, where they sleep. This is woman business, you know. And so in the communities, Gwenad is the Mohawk word for community. In the communities, the women... this is the jurisdiction of the women council, because they're the ones who bear the children. So where the land that they bring the children into, the communities, is woman business. And so all of the men come from the women. So we all have a mother. So that's how you get clans. And there's no party system. Yeah, it's about clans. It's about, here's how it works for thought. You have, it goes like this in priority thought. Family, clan, nation, self, in that order. So family, clan, nation, self. Number four, self. Right. So that's the whole idea about these party politics. No, you got to get back to clan. Everyone has a mother, and that's where you get your clan. If your mother doesn't have clan, she has to get clan. Then all her children will have clan, and you can never follow your father. This way you have, you place the woman where they're properly supposed to be, running the communities where the children are coming. And this is sustainability. And so, and the women are the ones who, in the great law, they're the ones who appoint the council of men. The men, they, because the mothers, they know who their best sons are for that job. So they're the ones who pick the men. So the men are just to be, you know, they're to be good men and follow the law. And then the women will pick them, because there's no other way for them to get that role. And there's no such thing as a chief that can tell anyone what to think. He's only the voice of the people. It's a ceremonial position, you know? So it's quite fascinating, and it's so simple. And it's about each community organizing under the principles of the Great Peace. Each community. And then running your communities under these same principles. Now that will spread real quick to the world, and we will be able to get back to, you know, the reason that America has become the land that it is because of what they did to the great law of peace, because they didn't know about democracy. They learned it from us. I mean, they learned about the American Constitution from Guyana Recoa. They just changed everything because they didn't want their women to know the power of women. So they made the Council of Women the Senate, and they made the Council of Men the Congress. But then they placed a hierarchical president over top of it, which just makes everything null and void. I mean, it's a dictatorship, the United States. That's what it's always been. You know, when the president has absolute authority to ever make war. And so then what they also did was they changed the consensus. They changed 51%, as that's it. So so that way the people will never, ever become of one mind, because it stops at 51%. And mm-hmm. if they don't agree, they go to war.
1: Mm-hmm.
0: So they always go to war. Mm-hmm. You see?
1: Mm-hmm.
0: So there's the 51%. Now, what Guyana Red Gore is, the way we become where we can attain 100%, everyone, 100%, not 51, on every issue. Mm-hmm. And it's quite simple. If you just follow the formula of the Great Peace, then you see, as soon as you start looking at this, then you understand, well, you know, no wonder these people have always been trying to kill the Mohawk. You know, we represent the peace. We have the simple solution for all this. And they've been trying to kill us since I got here. It started with Champlain. You know, mm-hmm. and then the English, and it's nonstop. It won't stop.
1: Mm-hmm.
0: You know, they've tried everything on us mm-hmm. to get rid of the peace. Mm-hmm. Turned it into the Constitution of War, everything.
1: Mm-hmm.
0: You know, so I don't know. I mean, I just continue on using the Gushwenta, which is the way we get along,
1: yeah.
0: and the Guyana Red Kua, which is the law, to be my guides. And this way, I'm always keeping on the path, and I'm always keeping a good mind.
1: Yeah, yeah.
0: And I think that's a good lesson for everyone.
1: Yeah. You know, the coming together of one mind, I was really blessed in a way to be able this summer to be part of a gathering. It was part of the Two Row Wampum reenactment, and there was a gathering, and things were said, and at the end of every part, it was like, and we all come together in one mind, and it was so
0: beautiful. That is powerful, isn't it?
1: It was really beautiful, and
0: absolutely,
1: you know, so I kind of felt, you know, in my heart that what you're talking about, you know, because there was recognition of the relationship that the people have
0: with the earth,
1: with everything.
0: That's our Thanksgiving address you're talking about.
1: Yeah.
0: And we thank, and then with one mind, we thank our Mother Earth, and all tobacco goes into the fire or whatever you're thinking, right?
1: Yeah.
0: And everyone does with one mind. Yes, we all are part of this. I mean, so it's a powerful thing.
1: Yeah.
0: And it's better to get back to it as much as you can, because we seem to forget from all the brainwashing. It's not anyone's fault. I mean, my goodness.
1: Right.
0: We went through so much. I mean, we survived, you know, the biggest genocide ever.
1: Yeah.
0: We're still here. I mean, my goodness.
1: I know.
0: They murdered 100 million of us. 100 million dead.
1: Yeah.
0: So all those souls, those memories, they're here still, you know?
1: Yeah.
0: Those spirit memories, you know?
1: You know, the memory, it reminds me, you mentioned about how you create music and how things are either coming from, you know, a divine or a memory. Could you talk about that a little?
0: Well, it goes right back to, you know, the understanding of thought. There's only two known sources of thought: divine inspiration or old memories. There's no other known sources of thought. So then the same applies to music. There's only two known sources. We either invent in our mind or we channel. The music comes to us, one or the other. And every songwriter knows what I'm talking about, because we have some songs that we invent and some songs that just come as gifts.
1: Yeah.
0: And we wait for those gifts. And sometimes we try to force the gifts, then they're not gifts anymore. You see what I'm saying?
1: Yeah, yeah.
0: So it's a real fine line when you're doing that. My goodness. Like, I'll wait for a song. I know it's coming. I'll wait. And it will come. All of it. Like that. And you know what? If I try to make it happen, it doesn't happen. And something comes out, but it's not what it was, and I don't know what it is. And then that ends up being a song someone likes. I don't know, but it's not real, you know?
1: Yeah.
0: It's just the way I do it. I mean, but people who are songwriters will know what I'm talking about when I say that, you know?
1: Well, and can you share an example of a song that came to you, like in a dream or as you're playing your guitar? Or
0: yeah, absolutely. Yeah. I mean, one song in my last record that I put out, it was a record I put out, Power and the Peace.
1: Uh-huh.
0: And, well, the first three songs on that all came to me as gifts, unbelievable gifts. And when a song comes to you like that, it's a gift. And like, for example, that song, Our Minds Are One, I don't know if you've heard that song. And I had just moved back up to Ganigoda after I'd had an accident, a near-death experience and whatnot. But I just moved back up to Ganigoda. It was my first night waking up again up here in the hilly country. When I woke up at 5 a.m., I had no reason why to, and I couldn't go back to sleep. So I opened my computer, and I thought, I'd been living in Toronto for a year and a half, healing. And so I had saved a file called Song Ideas. So I opened that, and the first line that came out, it said, Our Minds Are One. And I thought, I wrote Our Minds Are One on the word presser. And then right away, that riff comes to me in my mind. I can hear it, right? I'm thinking, okay. And then, so then the first words came, and within one half an hour, that whole song was complete. And the music was just going off my head because it was too early in the morning to play because I had neighbors downstairs.
1: Yeah.
0: And so within a half an hour, that whole song, I think, oh, my God, it's a beautiful song. As soon as 8 o'clock came when I could play my guitar, I'm thinking, what a beautiful song. It was a gift. The next day, another song came, The River. The next day, another song come, The Tree.
1: Oh, wow.
0: In 3 days, I got three songs, and I said, I got to make a record, and I made that record. Uh-huh. I wrote that other song, Love, which is on that same record.
1: Yeah.
0: And which is so complex. I mean, it has a 34-chord intro. That's one that I invented. And you see, right from the intro, it's not real. To me, and some people love that song, but to me, that's just not a real song. It's one that I invented.
1: Yeah.
0: That's why it has 34-chord intro, because, you know what I'm saying?
1: Yeah. Wow.
0: So,
1: yeah.
0: I hope that answers, gives you a good example of what I'm trying to say.
1: And is your writing like that as well? I mean, it's kind of, you let it come.
0: Well, you know, the writing we've been doing with Continetta and I and Mohawk Nation News, we decided when we birthed it, you know, Mohawk Nation News, that we want to have a news service so that we could have what's going on from a Mohawk perspective, right?
1: Uh-huh, yeah.
0: And so what I do is I monitor the mainstream media, you know, and then on the internet we monitor all the, you know, the alternative media to see what everyone else is talking about. Then every day, Conrad and I talk, and we talk until we're going to decide what story we're going to write, and then we write a story, and then we put it out. So that's what happens every day.
1: Yeah.
0: And it's fantastic.
1: You're really productive. I mean, there's a lot of writing on that website, and it's done so well with illustrations and songs to listen to, and, you know, each article is really something to think about and a teaching. Now, your recent postings with all the historical information is also quite revealing. Do you want to talk about that a little bit?
0: Oh, the one about Canada declaring war on the United on Mohawk?
1: Yeah.
0: It's quite, you see all the things. Those are all from their own documents, their own plans. I mean, their own names. Operation Phoenix, all these things, right?
1: Yeah.
0: I mean, they have a plan. They've always had a plan to kill the Mohawk.
1: Mm-hmm.
0: And so that was what this one is about. And we're going to be doing a follow-up story to that very soon on the American plan to kill the Mohawk. Mm-hmm. It has a different name. But it's well in there, and we have all that information, too. So that'll be coming out soon, too.
1: Yeah.
0: They really don't like people like Continent and I, Mohawks, who still talk about the peace. These people are nothing but war. They want war. So.
1: Yeah. Well.
0: Absolutely.
1: Yeah. You know, you talked about that true peace needs to come when we end the killing of our own kind, and I was just really struck by that. I don't know that.
0: That's the whole idea. We are not going to evolve as a species until we stop the killing of our own kind. I mean, that is as animalistic as it gets. Like, No, not even animals do that, only us.
1: Mm-hmm.
0: You know?
1: Yeah.
0: I mean, we are not worthy of advancing as species. Not until we reach this spiritual plateau, you know,
1: mm-hmm.
0: And with the hierarchical, see, the whole fourth world of hierarchy, that's on its way out. This is a lie, the hierarchical point of view. Now, you know, the Christians, the male hierarchy, even goes to male hierarchy, never mind. But I mean, this hierarchical point of view, where someone is better than someone else for some reason, it's all, no, we are all one. This is the truth. We are all one. No one is more important than anyone else. We've all forgotten how to listen to everyone else. And that's what Guyana McGoa does. It teaches you how to listen. That's the most important thing I got from it. We've all forgotten how to listen.
1: Yeah.
0: We don't listen. Actually, when someone's talking, we're sitting there while they're talking. All we're thinking is, what am I going to say? What am I going to say? What am I going to say? When you're doing that, you're not even listening to what they're saying.
1: Yeah.
0: So we've forgotten how to listen. And to how to use our memories. I mean, we've forgotten how, and it's not our fault. Fluoride in the water, all the brainwashing through all this microwave radiation, all of it. All of this stuff it's not our fault that we've forgotten how to listen and all these things.
1: Mm-hmm.
0: I had someone asking me today about some advice on how to meditate and stuff. And, you know, someone, you know, like a woman who's in her late 40s and, you know, just getting into that. I mean, oh my goodness, poor girl. Just realizing the importance of this now, right?
1: Right.
0: I mean, it's not her fault, and that's what I told her.
1: Right.
0: My goodness, I mean,
1: yeah.
0: We've all been through it, and we're all victims of this genocide, really,
1: mm-hmm.
0: that has occurred here. It's all of it, like everything that's going on now, you know?
1: Yeah.
0: I, you know, I'm more interested in... We just put out another story today. Continental was interviewed on Voice of Russia Radio. Did you hear that one?
1: I didn't hear it yet. I want to listen to it. Yeah.
0: It's really good, actually.
1: Oh, good.
0: And because Vladimir Putin reads our stuff, too. and to me, that's amazing.
1: Yeah. Wow.
0: You know.
1: Yeah.
0: No. As far as I'm concerned, he's a pretty cool guy. I'd like to meet him.
1: Yeah.
0: You know, I really would.
1: Yeah.
0: You know?
1: Well, maybe. Maybe you will.
0: Maybe I will.
1: Maybe you will.
0: Well, Canada's going over there. I'm going with her because, no, I'm going to take care of Continental, and I told her that.
1: Yeah. Oh, that's
0: I'm
1: good.
0: I'm going with
1: so that's great.
0: She's 75. She's going to be around for another 45 years. We need...
1: Oh, she's a strong woman. Yeah.
0: She's got quite the story, you know?
1: Yeah.
0: But storied history.
1: Yeah. It's.
0: I don't know if you read that story we did on... when Neil Young was doing his honor, the treaties.
1: Yes.
0: Thing.
1: I didn't know that about her.
0: What happened.
1: Yeah.
0: Because, you know, we do it every day. I call Conrad, okay, what are we going to do for the news? Da, da, da, da. And so it starts out, I go, well, we got to write about Neil. He's out doing this honor, the treaty, too. And I give her the thing and I tell her. And she says, well, you know what? It reminds me. And she starts going on about his father, Scott, and he wrote the story. We did the Iroquois speak. And I said, well, here's our story. We put that story out.
1: Yeah.
0: And that was the first time we ever had a story go viral.
1: Really?
0: Put it up. 3,000 reads in 4 hours.
1: Oh,
0: but
1: my goodness.
0: What is going on? Because Neil posted it on his site.
1: Oh. And
0: as soon as that happened, boom, 50,000 views. Unreal.
1: Oh, that's terrific. Wow.
0: And then Neil remembered, and Neil sent a copy of the Scott Young article that Continental wrote about that we didn't have. Now we got, right?
1: Yeah.
0: And he also sent a message that, yes, he remembers when Continental was at his house and he called her Warrior Princess.
1: Oh. That's so sweet. Really.
0: Isn't that sweet?
1: Yeah.
0: Neil was, and he'll never forget the Warrior Princess. That's what he said.
1: Oh.
0: that's great, really.
1: You know, you talk about a lot of serious things, but I really love your sense of humor, and your outlook is always so positive. And you know, you take everything as an opportunity for that spiritual growth, maybe is what's
0: Absolutely.
1: Going on. And
0: I'm glad you said that.
1: Yeah, I really respect that about you. And I absolutely see it in everything that you do, and that you can, you know, that you continue to do music is wonderful.
0: The music is, to me, I'm so humbled. It's the first of the big gifts I've ever got was music, and I understand it totally as a gift. Mm. And so I'm so humbled by the music. And if any, you know, like, to me, it's like every day on my list, I have my time for, I go play my guitar. Still, to this day, mm-hmm. I make sure I get 1 hour in at least every day.
1: Yeah, yeah.
0: And anyone who doesn't do that, don't call yourself a guitar player then, because you're not. Because you're losing hours. Anyways, yeah. I get my hour in. Now, that hour is always so special, because that is, I have no clue what happens. The hour goes by, and yeah. It's like I just did my medicine, something like that.
1: Wow.
0: Now, the language of the universe is music. Everything in the universe travels on frequency, sound, and sound waves, frequency mm-hmm. and vibration. Everything in the universe. So when you understand that, then you start listening to the music a little deeper.
1: Yeah.
0: You understand what I'm saying?
1: Yeah.
0: No,
1: yeah.
0: Music is a lot different than people think. It's much more important than people think. That's why in every one of our stories, we have a song.
1: Yeah.
0: No story gets out without a song. Because
1: yeah.
0: There's a song for the story. They're really... And so that's... Being a troubadour, you have to do it with laughter and humor. That way people be more likely to tune in, you know?
1: Yeah, yeah.
0: So, and it's always been like that through history, the troubadours. That's our job, you know, is to bring the truth right in the face of tyranny. But where it can get a laugh and get away with it, you know?
1: Yes, yeah, yeah. And, something, you know, and yeah. Celebrating love and celebrating, you know, the earth and,
0: absolutely.
1: Yeah. Yeah. It's so necessary to, you know.
0: My most favorite Jimi Hendrix quote is, when the power of love overcomes the love of power, the world will know peace.
1: Yeah.
0: To me, there's never been a better paragraph ever wrote.
1: Yeah, that's a good one.
0: How true is that? How true is that?
1: Yeah.
0: As soon as it happens, it'll be quick, too. The same thing when we got the peace, when the Gunawita, when it finally happened, was when the Council of Women took their place. Boom. Probably within days, everyone else everywhere got like a virus or something like that. The peace came.
1: Yeah.
0: As soon as the women figured it out. Because they own all the men.
1: Yeah.
0: You own all the men. They're all your men. So tell them to come home and put those guns down. Come and see your mom.
1: Yeah.
0: That's
1: right.
0: Exactly it. Right there.
1: Yeah.
0: You get
1: yeah.
0: what I'm saying?
1: Yeah.
0: When you make it that simple, it's that simple. It's that simple. When the women finally get it, you own all the men. They're yours.
1: Yeah. Yeah. You know, I love that, but I'm concerned so often because of the disrespect that I see, you know, displayed towards women, and that's really hard to deal with.
0: By the male hierarchy. Where does the male hierarchy reside? In the Vatican. That's where it is. That's where the crown resides. Do you know who the crown is?
1: Our governments.
0: Well, they are both Canada and United States government.
1: Yep.
0: The Crown are the 13 monarchy families, banking families, that are based out of the Vatican. The Pope has always been, okay, 1 year it'll be England's turn to put the Pope, the next Pope it'll be France's turn, the next Pope it'll be Germany's turn, next Pope will be Austria's turn, all the Christian monarchies. There's 13 bloodlines. Well, they all reside, those bloodlines, in the Vatican. The Christian kings all reside there. And that is the crown. You see? People don't get that. The Vatican is the crown.
1: Yeah.
0: They think it's the Queen of England. No, she's just one of the 13 bloodlines of the crown.
1: Yeah, there you go.
0: Crown land, Vatican land. You know, they're all... pedophiles and child rapists. I mean, it's what they do. The priests are sickening. I don't know if you're familiar with Kevin Annette's work.
1: Just a little bit, but it sounds pretty exciting. What he's got going on.
0: Kevin is like, he's done some pretty amazing things, you know, with his common law court stuff over in Brussels. It was what caused Pope Benedict to quit and run away before getting charged and arrested. And, you know, he's done a lot of things. The Queen of England now, there was one of the MPs standing up saying, have her arrested. She came over here and stole 10 kids. 10 children she took. Queen of England, 1954. Witnesses have been killed, you know, murdered here. The ones who brought this story out. But there's more witnesses. You can't kill them all. Yeah. But she came over here and stole 10 children. So you have one MP standing up over there and saying, yeah, let's take her head. Exactly what should happen when the Queen is found guilty of something like that. So, I mean, this is all work from Kevin Annette.
1: Yeah.
0: Very important man. He's, you know, he's just trying to expose the genocide. The truth always has a way of coming at it.
1: Right.
0: And so that always, when you're a liar, your greatest fear is the truth. Right?
1: Yeah. And you say that, too. You say that's what you're mainly interested in, the truth. And we can all deal in truth, no matter how hard it may seem. When you start a lie, everything after it is a lie to cover up the original lie. And we all deserve the truth. I'm quoting you.
0: You must be, because you learned that in kindergarten. It's the first thing I learned in kindergarten was that. to this day, and I remember thinking back from kindergarten to grade 12, thinking, the most important lesson I learned was that first one in kindergarten. And to this day, it was the most important thing I learned in all school.
1: Wow.
0: Was kindergarten. Anything based on a lie is a lie. Yeah. Then in grade 3, I seen the lies coming. And then I realized right then. In grade 3, my teacher tried to teach me. She was teaching us about the Iroquois in Ontario. So, you know, I'm Mohawk. So she said, and I'm going, Iroquois. I'd never heard it called Iroquois before, right? So I'm saying, I said, excuse me, I'm Mohawk. We're not extinct. She's saying we're extinct. And just ignore my question and just keep going on. And again, excuse me, we're not extinct.
1: Yeah.
0: And just ignore me and teach all the kids that I'm extinct. The funny thing is, those same kids in grade 12 and 13, they thought, even though I'm saying I'm not, hello, This is your Indian right here. No, you're sick. They actually believed I was extinct, no matter what.
1: Oh, wow.
0: And it's school told them. That's the brainwashing.
1: Yeah.
0: Fluoride in the water.
1: Yeah.
0: These have dentists come in and do stuff to our teeth, give us fluoride in school. I remember all this stuff.
1: Mm-hmm. Wow.
0: Yeah.
1: Well, we have a few more minutes. Is there something that you'd like to talk about today that we haven't covered?
0: I don't know. I mean, I think we've covered quite a bit.
1: We sure did.
0: I've enjoyed the talk. Thank you so much for having me on again.
1: Yeah.
0: I know the last time I came on, I was talking about that lawsuit.
1: But
0: that was I'm glad I did all that, because I'd never been a lawyer before. First time I was first act as a lawyer, because I'd never do that again. Well, you know, I did only want to prove one thing. You don't have a constitution. It's all a dictatorship in Canada. I proved that.
1: Yeah.
0: If you think you believe from the court, it's not going to happen. They don't follow no constitution. There's no law here. It's a police state. I mean, that's all.
1: Yeah.
0: So it's pretend, the legal system here.
1: Yeah.
0: Well, I mean, at least you have a constitution. We don't have one here.
1: Yeah. What would you like people to, where could they go, or what would you like people to read? Websites? MohawkNationNews.com.
0: MohawkNationNews.com, I have my website, www.tahogezote.ws. It's pretty much the same stories on each one. I don't know what else. I mean, I'm going to be putting on a 6-hour video on my YouTube site. I have YouTube.com/tahogezote. And it's not on yet, but it will be coming. And it's a 6-hour on teaching the great law, a video of it. So I'm sure that'll be very helpful. Because this is really what we're here for, to teach the world about the great law and the great peace. There is a formula, and it's, and really we've been keeping it. They've been trying to make sure we don't get it to everyone, and we're going to get it to everyone. And it's just a matter of when everyone finally says, hey, you know what? It's so simple. It's really, it's going to happen that quick.
1: Wow.
0: I totally believe that. So.
1: All right. It's really an honor to talk to you. What's that?
0: It's really good to see you. I'm sure you're going to have a lot to say after you see what the video is on, on the paper.
1: Yeah. I'm going to check that out for sure. Thank you so much for joining us today. Yeah.
0: Thank you for.
1: And it's really been a delight talking to you. I'm going to put on some of your music.
0: Okay.
1: All right.
0: You have a great day.
1: You too. You be well. And we'll talk again soon.
0: Okay, Deb.
1: All right. Bye now.

You were just listening to an interview on Moccasin Tracks recorded about 10 years ago with Tajo de Dode. Sounds just like yesterday. We'll end this edition of Moccasin Tracks with a song by Sandra Sutter. It's called River of the Past, written by this Cree Métis singer-songwriter who is based in Calgary and is the YYC Music Award winner for the Indigenous Artist of the Year, inspired by the children who never made it home from residential schools. The song appears on her upcoming album, Storytellers, slated for release in 2027. Written in response to the discovery of unmarked graves at former residential schools and the legacies of colonialism, River of the Past is as much a warm embrace in the path to healing as it is a rebuke of residential school denialism. For many Canadians, the discovery of the unmarked graves brought a devastating, inconceivable truth to the surface. But these stories were never unknown to Indigenous peoples, survivors, or their communities, says Sandra Sutter. She says the stories about what happened in residential schools that were gathered from the Truth and Reconciliation Commission should be read and listened to by all Canadians. River of the Past is my way of sitting with that truth and asking how music might offer love and understanding to the children who never made it home. There is something powerful in singing, gathering, remembering, and honoring those beautiful, blameless little souls. And in whatever way we can, helping to bring them home through prayer, ceremony, or song, she says. The National Day for Truth and Reconciliation is observed annually on September 30th to honor First Nations, Inuit, and Métis residential school survivors, their families, and communities in so-called Canada.

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My name is Deb Rigger. 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Respect.

0: I didn't see you there. You know, if you're like most Americans, you probably say to yourself all the time, systemic racism. Is that really a thing? Well, you probably know that today's technology lets the government watch what we do and track where we go more than ever before, so much that privacy is almost a thing of the past. But did you know that the government watches some of us a lot more than others, depending on where we come from? That as recently as 2011, the NYPD was exposed for targeting their surveillance specifically at what they called ancestries of interest? That they've been using our tax dollars to spy on these people's everyday lives, just going to the barber shop and the bookstore and singling them out for constant invasion of privacy for no other reason than where their ancestors were born? Did you know that? Do you know what that's called? That's called systemic racism. And yes, it's really a thing.
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And it's time for the Lotus Land Show here on WRIR. 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Let's go ahead and make it official, and then we'll chat. What do you think? Okay.

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2: 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I'm your host, Michael Miracle. Going to be here for the next couple of hours bringing you... It's an interesting show this week. We're going back in time for a good portion of the show. I seem to have found things this week that I'm excited about from the 60s. So some of that's going to be happening, and I'm going to be giving away tickets a little later on to a show that's happening tomorrow night at Studio 23. Helene Barbier is going to be performing tomorrow night at Studio 23. More about that a little later on, and your chance to win tickets to go see that. It is a Dig Gigs production, so stick around for that. Probably going to be happening a little later on in the program. But until then, sit back, relax, enjoy yourselves, and dare I say... Ooh, turn it up. Okay, thanks so much for tuning into the Lotus Land Show, WRIR 97.3. And we're going to start the show off with Perennial with Ready, Steady, Go. I'm ready.

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1: 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Hey, here's how we ended the last set there. We ended the last set with a band. This is from 1969. It was released. A band called KAK. That's K-A-K. And that was Electric Sailor from their self-titled record all the way back from 1969. Tip on that, if you ever see that out in the wild, pick it up. It's worth a couple of $100 for that original first pressing. So, yeah, there you go. A little record collecting tip there for you. Before KAK, K-A-K, we heard from Healing Gems from the Fiesta Pack record. We heard Shopping with Harambe, Stealing from Fresh and Easy. J.J. Fad before that, going all the way back to 1988-ish. From the Supersonic of the record, we heard Eeny Meeny Beats. Eeny Meeny Beats. That's a lot of fun to say. Let's say it together. Ready? One, two, three. Eeny Meeny Beats. Eeny Meeny Beats. All right. Thanks for playing along. Perennial before that, we heard Ready Steady Go from their Modernism record. That's how we started the day out. So, all right. Congratulations. We did it together. Oh, so exciting. What are we going to have next? Up next, we have a single that was released. Re-released on Numero Group from Dry Bread is called Yamar. And, all right, let's give that a spin. And also a reminder that I'm going to be giving away tickets to go see Helene Barbieri later on in the program, okay? So stick around for that. And thanks for tuning into WRIR 97.3.

Mama, can I? 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That's the sweetest little dress, Sally. Where'd you get the pattern? Made me one just like it out of yellow dotted Swiss. Yes, I guess we got the...

0: fucking directory.
1: Did it again, put a finger in a coke bottle, can't get it out, cause it's stuck, stuck, stuck.
2: All in a head cold, that's all you have. You fix it right up when a job excels.
1: It's the first time ever that the family's been together. It's so nice that we all get along so well.
2: He's got the money, he's thinking, try to do something for his mama before she dies.
1: Now don't

0: Heavy metal icon Rob Halford, coming up now on the Rainbow Minute. In 1973, when Rob Halford began lending his ear-splitting vocals to the rock band Judas Priest, the heavy metal genre had arrived with a sonic blast. Selling millions of records, Judas Priest performed to frenzied metal mobs everywhere, with Halford entering the stage on a Harley decked out in bondage gear. The look was adopted by many heavy metal performers, unaware that it originated in gay leather culture. Halford wasn't from the leather scene, but he was gay. During his years with Judas Priest and their homophobic fan base, he wasn't just in the closet, he was, as he said, quote, under the rug, in the closet. In 1997, however, Halford performed at three gay pride events alongside all-gay rock band Pansy Division and came out soon afterward on MTV. The Rainbow Minute is produced by Judd Proctor and Brian Burns and recorded in the studios at WRIR in Richmond, Virginia, and read by volunteers like me, Michael Harrell.
1: 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Thanks so much for tuning in to WRIR 97.3 and on the web at WRIR.org. Here's what we heard in the last set there. We ended the last set there with Gang Gang Dance with Mind Killer from the record Eye Contact. Before that, we heard from Pony Hoax along with Oleg Kuklaki. That was Budapest. And before that, we heard from Bobby Gentry going way back to 1968. We heard Reunion, and that's from the Delta Suite. And I got Reunions on my mind. I was recently hit up that there's a high school reunion, a significant high school reunion for me coming up in mere weeks. I just found out about it. They didn't let me know until mere weeks. So maybe I just won't go. I mean, you know, anyway, don't get me started. All right, before that we heard from, I'm just not close with anybody from high school at all. Yeah, I don't really talk to anybody from high school. This is not therapy time, okay, friends? All right, so before Bobby Gentry with you, Reunion, there we go, I worked it out with that song. We heard from the Turtles doing Buzzsaw, and that's from the Turtles Present the Battle of the Bands. Ghost Funk Orchestra before that. We heard Blood Moon. All right, and we started the set out with Dry Bread with us from a single called Yamar, and then on the B-side is Words to My Song, which maybe I'll get to that song in another show, maybe in a later broadcast, so it's also quite good. So, all right, out on Numero Group Records, they're releasing quite a bit of good stuff these days, so there you go, that's one of them. All right, great. All right, we're going to start the next set off with the Sound Carriers. And a track from their Celeste record. We're going to hear The There Only Once. And a reminder, I'm going to be giving away tickets to the Helene Barbier show a little later on in the program, so stick around for that. That show is happening at Studio 23, by the way, and it's a Dig Gigs production. All right, great. Here's the Sound Carriers on WRIR 97.3. It's the Lotus Land show.

We were screaming through the valley where the Nishnabadna flows, through the mud and crud and cornfields where the marijuana grows, across the railroad tracks of Persia, down the hills and up the dale, past CJ5 with a four-wheel drive and Smokey on my tail. Well, he picked me up at exit 12 on the I-680 ramp. I was doing 67 per when I rumbled through his trap. He commenced to whirl his flashing lights and then made his siren wail. I slipped on down to four-wheel drive with Smokey on my tail. Now I got racing stripes and dual pipes, and Smokey's got a Ford. Got a mill with a four-pot carb, you know, but Smokey stroked and bored. Well, chase was on, but I had the edge with a rig that'll never fail. Got a CJ5 with a four-wheel drive, Smokey on my tail. Yeah, he was. Well, I dropped on down at Granny Low and I made a hard right turn. My big old fat commando tires went slicing through the corn. Well, the tassels blew and the kernels flew and it looked like yellow hail. Just cooking alive in a four-wheel drive, Smokey on my tail. Well, we went screaming through the valley where the Nishnabadna flows, through the mud and crud and cornfields where the marijuana grows, across the railroad tracks of Persia, up the hills and down the dales. My CJ5 and four-wheel drive, Smokey on my tail. Look out now, here he comes. Oh, we gonna get it on now. Don't hit that fellow with a banjo. We gonna swim this here creek now, Smokey. Yard wide and foot deep. Nishnabadna River, they call it. Might have to winch out. Gonna do a wheelie on that there gopher mound now, Smokey. Can you dig it, Smokey? Got four on the floor and four in the air on that one, didn't we? Goodness gracious. Like to bust my shocks.

Jeep of mine made smoky wine, his rig was made of lead. He's mired in 14 feet of mud, so he radioed ahead. I pulled up onto the blacktop, went crashing on through the rail. Sakes alive, I had 25 more Smokies on my tail. Now I had racing stripes and dual pipes, and Smokey had a Ford. Had a mill with a four-pot carb, you know, but Smokey's stroking board. Well, the race was on, but I had the edge with a rig that'll never fail. Got a CJ5 with a four-wheel drive sitting out back of the jail.

right, friends. Okay. Mm-hmm. Thank you so much for tuning into the Lotus Land Show here on WRIR. That was C.W. McCall. This is WRIR 97.3, by the way. Just go ahead and give it all to you. This is C.W. McCall, known for the hit Convoy. But that was another one he did. That was from C.W. McCall's greatest hits. That was called Four Wheel Drive. Going all the way back to 1977 for that one. Can before that, from the Lost Tapes, we heard Million and Spiel. I said it. Sid Bass before that, with greatest songs you've never heard from that record. We heard Ritual Fire Dance, and then the Sound Carrier starting us off from the record Celeste. We heard There Only Once. Different song. Don't be confused. All right, friends. There you go. The playlist is online, WRIR.org. You can check it out there. I've been posting it as we go along. I've been working diligently to make sure it's up to date, up to the minute, and on time. Well, speaking of on time, I need to tell you this. 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We're legal. 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It's all of those things and more. It's a true Richmond original. Yeah, man. Because that's how we do. All right, friends. So I've been promising about giving away tickets to a show that's happening tomorrow night at Studio 2-3. It's Helene Barbier. And let me check everything here, see if I got time. Helene Barbier. And along with that, with them, is going to be Added Dimensions and Kitchenette. Unfortunately, it looks like Kylin Lunsford had to cancel. So that's unfortunate. But it's still going to be a really great show. And it's going to be tomorrow night at Studio 2-3. And it's Benefit Studio 2-3, by the way. Benefiting to Studio 2-3. This is a Dig Gigs promotion. Or Dig Gigs presents. It's a Dig Gigs. Dig Gigs. What's the word I'm looking for? An affair. It's a Dig Gigs affair. Yeah, doors are at 7 p.m. It is, again, that is tomorrow night. And if you'd like to go see Helene Barbier and Added Dimensions along with Kitchenette tomorrow night at Studio 2-3, you're welcome to give me a call at 804-649-9737. That's 804-649-9737. First caller. Get some. Let's hear some Helene Barbier right now on the Lotus Land Show. Thanks so much to Dig Gigs for providing these to us here. WRIR 97.3. 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

Again, if you'd like to go see that artist, Helene Bavier, tomorrow night at Studio 2-3. You're welcome to give me a call. 804-649-9737. First caller gets some. That's tomorrow night. Doors are 7 o'clock. Here's Added Dimensions also on that bill. Let's see if that has a spin, okay?

Congratulations to Brian for calling up and winning those tickets to go see that right there, Added Dimensions, along with Helene Belvier and this band, Kitchenette, also on the bill. Let's give it a spin. Here's Lime from their demo.

Hey, it's the Lotus Land Show, WRIR 97.3608 right now, and congratulations to Brian for calling and winning those tickets to go see Helene Barbier, along with that band right there that we just heard. That was Kitchenette's, Richmond's very own Kitchenette on Fire right there with a song called Line. Before that, we heard from Added Dimensions. With the song, What's Gonna Happen? What's gonna happen? I think Brian's gonna have a good time. That's what I think is gonna happen. So, there you go. You're up to the minute here on the Lotus Land Show. We started the set out with... What do we have? Oh, Helene Barbier doing Plastique Couch from our latest release, Panorama. There you go. Thanks, everybody, who tried to call and win. And thank you, Brian, for calling in and being the ultimate winner. It's all right. Speaking of new music, were we speaking of new music? Kind of. So up next, we have a bit of a premiere here on the Lotus Land Show. New music from the Archaics. They're going to be releasing a record. Let me see. Let me get some dates here. I'm all over the place. What are we going to have here? So they have a new release that's going to be coming out a little later on this year. And we're going to hear a song, a new release from a single just put out. This is... 9 with the B-side of 10. Out on Dig Records, here's new music from the Archaics here on the Lotus Land Show. 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

0: All right. Well, I guess we're going to hear that another time. A little technical difficulties with that. So on with the program. Thanks so much for tuning into the Little Slant Show. Sorry, Archaics. We're going to get to the rest of that a little later on. I didn't want to play, so that's the way it goes. Sorry about that. Here's my mom, though.
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0: Here's what we heard in that last set. You're listening to WRIR 97.3, by the way. That was the Fresh and Onlys with Animal of One from the record House of Spirits. Before that, we're going back all the way to 1967. We heard Love, the band Love. Maybe the people would be the times or between Clark and Hilldale. That was the name of the track from Forever Changes. Shopping before that, we heard White Noise, single from them. And Harry Brewer starting that set out. Well, actually, no. Harry Brewer with Boomerang. And that's from the Mai Tai Mood, Volume 13. Volume 13. Atomic Lounge Grooves. And then we heard from my mom. Hola, mamá. Hola, mamá. Always on the lookout. And then we heard newish music. Well, new music. Partially. From the Archaics. See if we can get that track to play for us a little later on. Yeah, maybe in a future program. But exciting stuff from the Archaics. That was called Nine. There you go. You're up to the minute here on the Lotus Land Show. And that should be out shortly. Out on Dig Records, so keep an eye out for that. Speaking of new music, we're going to start the next set off with new music from Dirty Fences. From their record, it's going to be coming out. Let me switch over to this other microphone. Hello! From their record, it's going to be coming out. Let's see here. When is that coming out? Well, a little later on this year. Called Off the Rockers. Here's a new song from them called Expectations here on the Lotus Land Show. Fingers crossed it plays all the way through. I think it will. I feel good about this one. Here's Dirty Fences. Expectations here on the Lotus Land Show. WRIR 97.3. Thanks so much for tuning in. 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WRIR.org. Okay? Great. Here we go.

Hey, friends. Thanks so much for tuning into the Lotus Land Show here on WRIR 97.3 on the web at WRIR.org. Hey, well, we're just about ready to wrap it up here, don't you know? That was The Smoking Trees right there from their TST record. And I know that sounds like it's from the 60s-ish, but that's from 2015. That's called Home in the Morning. Before that, we heard from Canned Heat. Yeah, they'd had another song. That was from Hallelujah. Bonus track on that record, Poor Moon. Great track, going all the way back to 1969. All the way back. It's like time traveling. Oh, goodness. Moon Duo before that from the record Shadow of the Sun. We heard Animal. And then Colder before that. We heard Crazy Love from the record again. And then La Save Five from Inches. We heard Hold On to Your Genre. And new music from the Dirty Fences before that, from their record that's going to be released, I think, in October or November, maybe, called Off the Rockers. We heard Expectations. Anyway, keep an eye out for that on Dig Records coming up soon. All right, friends, there you go. That's it. You're up to the minute here on the Lotus Land Show. And we have time for one or two more tracks. And but before we do that, the playlist is online, WRIR.org. You can follow along there and catch up with what I've been playing. And if you want to go back and listen to the program at a later date, maybe you didn't catch it all, or you want to share it with your friends because it's just that exciting. You're like, wait, I heard this cool thing. Well, you can go back to WRIR.org to our archive and play this show later on, and other shows that happen here at WRIR. So check out our archive player at WRIR.org while you're there. Okay? Okay. All right. I'll remind you, coming up at 7 o'clock, we have Midtown Swing with DJ Ginger, but I believe there's going to be a bit of a takeover this week, and that will be revealed here shortly. So stick around for that. Midtown Swing, 7 to 9. 9 o'clock, we see Mercury Falls with Melissa. It's your weekly exploration of Avant Audio, don't you know? That's coming up at 9 o'clock. 9 to 11 o'clock. And what do we have at 11? Well, I'm glad you asked. We have Church of the Ecstatic with Sister Euphonia. That's 11 o'clock tonight. So Wednesdays are really pretty scorching. I'm just going to go ahead and say it. Scorching because they're on fire. That's right. That's how we do here on WRIR 97.3. Yep. Yep. All right. Well, let's go ahead and get back to the music here, and we're going to round it out. Thanks for hanging out with me today, and thanks, Brian, for calling in and winning those tickets. And what do we have here? A little bit more. We're going to end the set with, you know, we love us some feelies here on the Lotus Land Show. And, I play a lot of stuff from Crazy Rhythms, but I don't know that I've really played this song from Crazy Rhythms. It's a track called Raised Eyebrows. And that's going to give that a spin. And maybe we'll hear something from Sid Dale, the Hellraisers. And maybe if we have time for one more little something-something, we'll sneak it in there at the end. But until next week, take care of yourselves, take care of each other. Peace, love, dignity, respect. That's what it's all about, friends. All right, move forward with kindness. And also, please take care of those most vulnerable in your community. I'll learn how to say that word at some point. Vulnerable. Here we go. I did it. Cool. All right, until next week, peace, love y'all. And thanks so much for tuning in to WRIR 97.3. Okay? Okay. Bye.

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You are listening, as always, to 97.3 WRIRLP, Richmond Independent Radio. I am DJ Morozny, your favorite Slavic sad boy. I am not DJ Ginger, as you can probably tell. DJ Ginger has been kind enough to let me come and take over Midtown Swing this week, so you get 2 hours of me. Aren't you lucky? It is a great start to fall here in the River City. I love cold, rainy weather. I like putting on a bomber jacket, a Phillies hat, and listening to Radiohead as I walk around on the headphones. Some people think it's weird, but whatever. Tonight I'd like to start with you with a song by ELO, Electric Light Orchestra, a lesser-known song from 1979, Where I Wish I Was Right Now, and that's The Last Train to London. So here we go.

And we're back, Richmond. Hi, this is again DJ Morosny. I almost said doctor, which would be hilarious because I have the handwriting of a doctor. That last song was Hard Life with Tears. Before that was Texas with Inner Smile. And before that, we had Space with The Female of the Species and Bittersweet with The Mating Game and the Asteroids Galaxy Tour with The Sun Ain't Shining No More, which is appropriate for fall, I believe. Fun fact about Hard Life is that they actually used to be, when I started listening to them, they were called Easy Life. And then there was this whole copyright legal thing. And ironically, they became Hard Life now. The next song I want to play for you is a song that came out in like 2020, but I didn't discover until like a year or so ago. And I just love when like you discover music that's actually been out for a minute, but when you hear it for the first time, it's like you've known it forever. I don't know. There's something special about that. So next up, it is Dolores Forever with Conversations with Strangers here on WRIR.

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2: 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Right now, we're going to get back to the music with Remy Wolf's cover of How Sweet It Is to Be Loved by You.

Welcome back, Richmond. That was Etta James with her cover of the Eagles, Take It to the Limit. Before that was Wild Night, Martha Reeves, a cover of Van Morrison, actually. And before that was Harder They Come, Olivia Dean, also a cover of Jimmy Cliff. And before that was It Ain't Over Till It's Over by Lenny Kravitz, one of the greatest songs ever, in my opinion. It's one of the songs that has been around for decades. You can still listen to it. Fantastic. Here in Richmond, one of my favorite things to do, besides listening to WRIR LP 97.3 Richmond Independent Radio, is to go to Babes on a Saturday night and dance till close. It is a great place to dance, especially when DJ Joey is spinning. I love staying till close. The lights come on, they kick you out. I go across the street to 7-Eleven, get a hoagie, go home, eat that hoagie, and then pass out. It is a fantastic night. I'm definitely last man dancing. And then I was thinking, why wait until Saturday? Why can't we have a dance party on Wednesday? So this next little section here is DJ Morosny's dance party, I guess, if you will, for lack of a better term. So here, first up, it is Young Bae with There It Is. And one of my opinion, it's just a fantastic dance track. It just makes you happy. So it's a great track to start a dance party. So here we go.